0: capacity of the U.S. new young U.S. Navy, and how important it was what they did.
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0: We're talking to Montel Williams here in the National Defense. The book is out, The Sailing of the Intrepid, the incredible wartime voyage of the Navy's iconic aircraft carrier. And I cannot wait to read this book. This is going to be so great. That's just, like I was talking about, that's one of those stories that are out there that you never hear about. And then when you find out about it, you just marvel at the heroism and the ingenuity and the capability of our military. And it can only make you so proud and inspire you when you read about these men and women that did these things.
1: And think about it. These are people of all walks of life, from all

0: and inspire you when you read about these men and women that did these things.
1: And think about it. These are people of all walks of life from all over the country, you know, having different political views at the time, having different ideas at the time, but they came together because they needed to save this ship. They came together because they knew that this ship was as important as it was going to be to our war effort. And, you know, at a time when we are so divided by so many things that should not divide us, we can look at this as an example of something that brings us together and makes us rally around each other and achieve a victory.
0: I love it, man. You know, we tell everybody who comes on this show, we go, we don't care what your politics are, but we can all agree to support the troops. That's the one. That's an easy one. That's an easy one. That's a giveaway. Hey, Montel, I do want to ask you, when you were doing your talk show, I mean, you broke the barrier. I mean, you're the one that laid the framework for all the talk shows that came after you, and you were doing things that nobody had ever done on television. What do you think when you look back on? And how many years did you do that show?
1: Shows last for 17 years. We did well over 3,200 of them. You know, we were one of the first shows to literally, you know, at this last, during the Persian Gulf War, you know, everybody started getting all the networks were, we're going to go and embed some people on board a ship. We're going to embed some people on board a ship. I took the Montel Wim Show out to aircraft carriers, to the North Arabian Sea, to visit troops long before anybody ever thought that was vogue. And, you know, it was one of those things that was very, very special, an opportunity to, you know, take messages from some sense. Because back then, you know, we didn't have the internet, so we didn't have, you know, a lot of cell phones.
0: Right.
1: You didn't have the iPhone.
0: Right.
1: So we literally had to fly out with video, you know, VHS tapes, plug a tape in, and let a guy see a message from his family at home. but I enjoyed it and loved it. And the opportunities we had, I mean, I was on board, I can't remember how many ships we were on board.
0: Oh, wow.
1: And every single year we brought troops back from overseas and reunited them with their family on the show just to give something special to them.
0: So cool. You also dealt with a lot of crazy people.
1: I did. But, you know, we also, you know.
0: Anybody stick out? Anybody stick out?
1: Well, I mean, you know, one of the things that we tried to do, you know, after I tried to compete with all the salacious topics that were being, you know, aired my first year, I decided to change the show's trajectory. And we started focusing on those things that could literally make a difference. We were the first to literally have the Columbine students who survived on our show.
0: Right.

0: We literally did shows. One of the shows that I'm proudest about was that, you know, we were one of the shows that talked about abduction a lot. And, you know, back then there were a lot of really weird freaks in this country who were grabbing people out of parking lots, throwing them inside of vans and driving them off.
1: Right.
0: Putting people in trunks. We were one of the first shows to air a show about a young lady who had been kidnapped, thrown in a trunk. She punched out the tail light from inside, stuck her hand out and started waving. And that's what literally got the cops to come and chase the car down and get her out. And that's also what triggered the entire car industry worldwide to put a release hatch inside the trunk of a car.
1: Yeah. Yeah. Oh, wow. Oh, that's incredible.
0: So, I mean, though we may have done some salacious and some fun topics, we also did some things, I think, that made a difference.
1: Absolutely. Absolutely. And what do you, as we're coming up on it here, what does Memorial Day mean to you?
0: Oh, my goodness. I mean, I think one of the things that we have to recognize is that if we don't pay attention to how we got here, we're never going to get that much farther down the road. And Memorial Day takes a look back at all those who paid the ultimate price to protect the democracy that we all live under now. I think it's a holiday and a celebration and a memory, though it's solemn. It's a memory that all Americans should participate in. I don't care what color, creed, background, sexual orientation you have. It doesn't matter. These are people who put their life on the road, on the line to ensure that we get to do what we're doing right now, having a nice conversation without the threat of bombs dropping.
1: Absolutely.
0: And I hope that people come together and recognize that, you know what, we have so much more that unites us than divides us. Let's start going down the path of unity.
1: Amen. I love that. Montel, thank you so much, man. I can't wait to read this. The Sailing of the Intrepid, the incredible wartime voyage of the Navy's iconic aircraft carrier. And I can't wait to talk to Ken Fisher again, too, and just remind him about what his uncle did. So
0: absolutely. I may be seeing Ken this coming Sunday. So I'm actually doing a book signing on the Intrepid this coming Sunday.
1: Oh, man. Oh, that's during Fleet Week.
0: Yes.
1: That's perfect timing. Perfect timing.
0: Absolutely. Absolutely. I'm so looking forward to it. The book has been doing very, very well. As a matter of fact, I just made the New York Times recommended top list of new books for the week.
1: All right.
0: I'm really happy with that. Thank you.
1: That's fantastic.
0: That was the New York Post that gave us that. Let's see if we make the New York Times bestseller list. That's
1: I have no doubt. I have no doubt. Yeah. I mean,
0: thank you. It's very funny. I did an interview with one of the Post reporters, and at least three times during the interview, she said, you know, when you read this book, different than other history books, this isn't just a history book. This book reads like a novel. It's got a cinematic flair to it. And I'm hoping that people recognize that this is something that, you know, right now I think we can use as a nation.
1: Yeah.
0: We can use a movie about this book. I'm telling you.
1: There's stories you need to read. Yeah.
0: Huh? Yeah. I think people will walk out as proud as they can be when they recognize what these guys did.
1: Man, could this be a movie?
0: Well, you know, I'm going to tell you something very interesting. Keep your fingers crossed. I've got, you know, one of the top agents in Hollywood who worked on multiple blockbusters like, you know, The Conclave and several other movies like that.
1: Oh, wow.
0: Who right now has actually called us, asked us, can I move this around and see if people might be interested in turning this into movies? So let's keep our fingers crossed.
1: Oh, man, that would be great. That'd be great. Oh, wow.
0: It'd be great. This could be done so easily, CGI. This could be done easily. And I think it'll be one of those movies that people would walk out of cheering for a ship.
1: Yeah,
0: you know what I'm saying?
1: Absolutely.
0: Not just cheering for the crew, but cheering for a ship.
1: I love it, man. Montel, thank you for the time. Really great talking to you.
0: Thanks for having me, sir.
1: We'll be right back here on the National Defense.

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0: to the Czech city he helped liberate. As he arrived, the streets were lined with people waving American flags. 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
2: Iran. I'm Daria Albinger, Fox News. Tensions remain high in the Strait of Hormuz as the Iranian government reviews the latest U.S. peace proposal. Fox's Alex Hogan is at the White House.
3: The White House says that as they're waiting for this, the ceasefire is still holding at this time. There's also a lot of other military activity taking place. U.S. Central Command releasing footage of a U.S. fighter jet disabling two Iranian oil tankers trying to breach the American blockade. CENTCOM also says that American forces have redirected 58 commercial vessels and disabled four since April 13th. One senior British official telling Fox the HMS Dragon Type 45 destroyer now is in the Gulf. The UK's Ministry of Defense today says that the ship will support efforts to clear mines and protect ships.
2: CENTCOM says even with the ceasefire still in place, the U.S. naval blockade will remain in effect. An investigation continues into a deadly strike last night at Denver International Airport. A Frontier Airlines flight that was taking off hit and killed a woman who had apparently trespassed onto the tarmac. More from Fox's Max Gordon.
4: Frontier Flight 4345 was hurtling down the runway, taking off for Los Angeles, when they struck a person who had gotten out onto the runway. Here's radio traffic right after the collision.
5: We just hit somebody. We have an engine fire.
4: Smoke was reported in the cabin, and passengers were evacuated via slides as a precautionary measure. The Airbus A321 was carrying 224 passengers and seven crew members. Airport officials say they checked the fence line after the incident, finding it intact. The identity of the person, though, is still unknown. And the runway where the incident took place was shut down for a time so investigators could do their work. But according to airport officials, the accident scene has now been cleared and the runway is back open.
2: 12 passengers reported minor injuries. Some of them were taken to hospitals. 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
0: Concern is growing over hantavirus, a potentially deadly respiratory illness. The rare rodent-borne disease was recently at the center of an outbreak aboard a cruise ship. Six Americans were on board that vessel. They're being monitored. None so far, though, has tested positive for the virus. Before he left the White House yesterday, President Trump told reporters he believes that it is under control here in the U.S. Well, health officials in several states are closely monitoring passengers from that ship. Some travelers have disembarked. They are at home, and that's prompted heightened surveillance and health screenings.
4: The hantavirus-hit cruise ship MV Hondius is expected to arrive in Spain's Canary Islands tomorrow. And once there, U.S. health officials will help evacuate 17 Americans who have been on board. Thankfully, they haven't shown any symptoms of the hantavirus, according to the University of Nebraska Medical Center, where those Americans will be closely monitored. Doctors will be looking for signs of fever, headaches, muscle aches, and nausea. Before the virus was detected, the ship's operator says more than two dozen people from across the globe, including the U.S., had already left the ship.
0: And that's Fox's C.B. Cotton. The outbreak has killed at least three people. Next week, a congressional hearing will examine claims Biden administration health officials ignored COVID-19 vaccine safety signals. Senator Ron Johnson of Wisconsin on Fox's Saturday in America says a former FDA researcher was shut down after her findings flagged possible side effects.
5: Instead of pinning a medal on her chest and saying thank you, I mean, we wanted to know of any kind of safety signals, they shunned her off to the side. Even though month after month, she continued to run these data runs showing more and more safety signals on serious adverse events, they finally told her to cease and desist.
0: Democrats reject the claim, saying vaccine side effects were monitored, investigated, and that there is no evidence federal health officials deliberately covered up safety concerns. I'm Daria Albinger. This is Fox News.
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9: Overnight has a mostly clear sky with lows of 31 with mild winds up to 15 miles an hour and widespread frost with a freeze warning in effect until 8 a.m. Tomorrow has frost possible in the morning leading to a sunny afternoon with highs of 48. Overnight to Monday has lows of 28 with a mostly clear sky. Monday has a sunny sky and highs of 51. And that is your latest forecast on 102.3 and 103.3 FM and 1270 AM Triple Talk, WMKT.
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Today is the day the Lord has made, and these are the times to which God has decided we shall live. What do AI companies want beyond wealth and control and power over us? Well, that's a lot. One of the things they'd like to have us be is bored, so that we become consumers of

Today is the day the Lord has made, and these are the times to which God has decided we shall live. What do AI companies want beyond wealth and control and power over us? Well, that's a lot. One of the things they'd like to have us be is bored, so that we become consumers of video games and AI-fed slop, etc., in our lives. After all, the people at the World Economic Forum have said that most people are useless. Did you know that? They actually said that. Most people are useless. They're going to become more and more useless. And they were asked about this. So what do we do? One of the things they said is we'll feed people a bunch of psychotropic drugs, create alternative universes for them to look at, metaverses, etc., and take care of them that way and provide, you know, food and water, etc., to the point that they can subsist. They might not own anything, but they'll be happy in their alternate universes. So we're watching something being built, and I don't even think that most people who are enabling the building of these data centers have given 5 seconds of thought to what are the after effects of what we're building. There's the immediate sugar high. You know, some towns that don't make a lot of money suddenly have big construction crews come in, and they live there for 6 months, and they eat food there for 6 months, and they stay in hotels there for 6 months, and they pay traffic tickets there for 6 months. So you have some states and localities that are doing everything they can to bribe AI centers for coming in, but I don't think they've even thought 2 years down the road. You think there's going to be employees in these places? Why would they have employees when robots can go switch out servers? One server goes down, robot goes in, turns it off, pulls the other one into the production line, boom, there it goes, and robot goes back and fixes the broken server, whatever's gone wrong in it. I don't think they've thought about this at all. I don't think they care. I don't think most people have thought about the fact that AI is also going to be used in the surveillance state. AI is key to the surveillance state being built all around us. In Washington, D.C., there was an effort to block the corrupt Federal Reserve from issuing a central bank digital currency.

this at all. I don't think they care. I don't think most people have thought about the fact that AI is also going to be used in the surveillance state. AI is key to the surveillance state, the surveillance state being built all around us. In Washington, D.C., there was an effort to block the corrupt Federal Reserve from issuing a central bank digital currency. That failed. The same week, a unanimous vote passed. Josh Hawley, a Republican, has legislation wherein he pretends that forcing you as an adult to give your identity, your driver's license number, your face, your maybe passport number to OpenAPI or Facebook or Google, that protects A, your privacy, and B, that protects some kid in a state 1,800 miles away from you from being given bad advice by an AI. None of it adds up. So they have this goal, I think, of people being bored, sitting around and being served AI slop. And the people in Box Elder Canyon, to use one example here, they're not bored. They know that there's a data center that is being moved into their state, and you'll be really interested to find out how the corrupt Republican governor of Utah, how he penciled this in and made sure it couldn't be stopped. He pulled a neat little trick. Spencer Cox is absolutely corrupt. And yet God warned us about this stuff. God has a design for us. It's not to be bored. It's not to sit around watching AI slop. God likes to see sweat on our brow. I mean, we were to tend the soil. Even in the garden, walking with God, we had a job, an assignment, even in the new heaven and the new earth. We'll work, but on what? On God's kingdom. On making the homes he's given us better. On making the land he may have given you, if you have some land, to stewards, to being better stewards of it. To honoring his creation. I mean, we are ultimately made in his image, and the earth is his creation. He expects these things from us, and he's wired it into us that we need these things. That's not what AI wants. It's not their intent for us. They want us to be want like them. They want us to want to be, invent code and better ourselves in the way they want us to better ourselves, not in serving the kingdom. So Box Elder County, the citizens there became aware, not because their government told them, but because they became aware that there was a data center being built there that is the size of Manhattan. One note here that's so interesting, these data centers, they say they need pure, clean drinking water. They certainly can't cool their plants with anything other than pure water, so they're competing with us for water. Secondly, this is being placed in a desert.

Alexander Canyon gets plenty cold during the winter, but during the summer, it makes up for it by being a desert. Isn't it harder to cool AI plants in a desert? The citizens there are not happy about this AI center the size of Manhattan. This is where they hold the public fair, I'm told. This is a county council meeting. Who goes to county council meetings? That's the size of the crowd at a county council meeting, chanting shame, shame, shame, shame, shame. And I'll tell you how this all unfolds in a second. Look, I am not anti-tech. And I do not believe that God wants us to ignore tech. I don't think he wants us all to be farmers. I think he wants us to steward what we have. And if you've been given a body, and you have, it's not only the home for the Holy Spirit, it's also where you live as you build the kingdom. And our bodies, because we're fallen, because we live outside of God's design, and we'll get back to that, we'll one day have glorified bodies, those of us who've accepted the Lord Jesus, but right now you don't. You can give in to the corrupt medical system in the United States, and they're going to come and say, hey, we need to put you on this drug and that drug, and then we need to polydrug you, then you're going to need this surgery and then this injection, or you could go completely the other route. For the cost of a pretty decent cruise on a floating prison, maybe getting some hantavirus, or let's say a vacation to Italy, you can go to Renew.Healthcare in Mexico, Puerto Vallarta, the safest, most beautiful portion of Mexico, in my judgment, and you can come back with a kit on how to slow the aging process in your body. While you're there, they're going to do a Mayo Clinic-level investigation of your epigenetic aging. How quickly are you aging? What are the factors they can help give you to slow it down? You'll get a stem cell IV of the world-class stem cells. They're so good, this stuff is illegal in America because they want you using the frozen burrito version of stem cells versus the fresh stem cells, cultured. 80% of the stem cells rejected, so you only get the most potent. You'll come home CEO of your health. For the price of a vacation, you get a vacation at an all-inclusive resort and healthcare. I'll take that option. That's what I'm doing in October this year. It's Renew, R-E-N-U-E dot healthcare. 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So this was all.

0: doors. They didn't want to be out there in public where the public was screaming with anger at them. Again, why? Because people choose to live in Box Elder because it's remote, it's rural, and now they're going to have this big monstrosity of a building the size of Manhattan with all of the inherent tax breaks because they're getting massive tax breaks. They're getting water access. They're clearly going to drive up the cost of electricity in this rural area. So they moved the meeting, and the citizens of Box Elder County, Utah, who, by the way, overall are super polite people. I've been there countless times. Watch this.
1: What are you protecting? What are you doing?
2: A very emotionally charged meeting as Box Elder County Commissioners moved to approve the Stratos project. That started with a protest outside before the meeting and then standing room only inside the huge exhibit hall. And after multiple interruptions, they decided to move into a smaller room and then broadcast it out to Zoom, which, of course, upset a lot of people. The commissioners say because land in Box Elder County is not zoned at all, that they really didn't have any way to stop this. And
0: so they couldn't have voted no because the land's not zoned? Wait, so they approved it? No, they could have voted no. And then when the AI companies sue, because they would have, because the Canadian investor who's on, on Shark Tank? He's Mr. Wonderful, isn't that his name? He would have sued probably, right? Don't you think? It's Project Matador. 96 billion kilowatt hours annually. And yeah, this is a Canadian investor who's pushing this. So they voted yes. Yeah, Kevin O'Leary. So they continue in the news story and they continue to explain what happened to these people. Then I'll give you the inside information.
2: By approving it now, they were able to get some concessions that were made by the developer.
3: We certainly wish that we would have been brought to the table sooner. But the situation is where it's at. And the situation, in order for us to protect our county where we were at, needed to happen the way it did today.
0: No, it didn't. You could have voted no. Sorry, you could have voted no. You didn't. Maybe it's because of this. The corrupt governor of Utah, Spencer Cox, has classified this as a military project. So it's difficult for local governments to stop. It's called the Stratos Project. So now it's military. This is happening around the country. To make sure you can't protest.

0: 100% on this. I think that's right. This is the goal of capitalism, to make us more productive, give us more free time, let us find newer, better ways to spend our brain power. I think that's the success of a capitalist society.
1: To be more ambitious, to be more bold, to strive for more. I think the moment we lose ambition, like, for example, if the work that we want to do today is all the work that humanity ever wants to do, if this is it, then I'll concede, okay? Automation is going to make more and more people unemployed. However, as you know, we have so much human suffering we want to go solve. We have so many hopes and dreams we want to go after.
2: Yeah, AI is going to solve a lot of human suffering by causing a lot of human suffering, by driving up electrical rates, by destroying people's water, by destroying their standard of living, and then by putting people in a path not to achieve, because most people are not going to go out and code and build companies. Most people aren't wired that way. But they could be sitting around consuming AI slop. One of the richest men in history was also at a time the wisest man, King Solomon, David's son. He prayed for wisdom when he became king of Israel, and God gave it to him, and then he misused it. He poorly shepherded his wisdom. He went out and tasted everything under the sun, concubines, multiple wives, clothing made of jewels, buildings named after him. And he came back and wrote in the book of Ecclesiastes, "There's nothing new under the sun. It's all trash. The only thing that matters is God. There's nothing new under the sun. There's been people like this guy forever. There's been a desire to pacify people forever. And the work of mankind, it's actually to build the kingdom of heaven and to steward God's creation and to enjoy doing it and to do it with a glad heart." AI and Spencer Cox, they both disagree. Well, most investors are focused on AI, crypto, tech. The real story is happening somewhere else. Energy. Could energy be the biggest single risk to your portfolio? 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

0: happens when you raise a kid to be a good Christian kid, to hear God's voice, to study the words at an age-appropriate level, to observe Christ acting through the family, and to go out in the world entering into the government schools? Well, it depends on how you arm them. God's, through the personage of Jesus, warns grown men. The disciples, when he decided to release them to go make disciples, this is sort of a test run that the Lord allowed them to go out for a bit, and he gave them his powers. They could perform miracles. They could raise the dead. At this time, he told them to not even take a cloak. Go rely on what you're going to be given by the cities. If people will not listen to you, towns turn you away. Dust off your sandals and turn the other way and go. But you'll find people who will accept you. But remember, I'm sending you out as sheep among wolves. They had the protection of God's. When the Lord Jesus returns to heaven, they once again were sent out as sheep among wolves. And at this time, the Lord Jesus told them to arm themselves. Yes, with daggers. But they were also armed with the armor of God. When you send a kid who's been brought up to see God's face through the kindness of adults, through the limitations that are placed upon them, through a father who loves his wife first and foremost, comes under and lifts up, who the kids see doing that, who explains things like, I wish I could let you do that. God does not allow it. I don't understand why, but God prohibits it, and God knows what's right for us. Where kids have had them modeled that they go and make disciples, that they themselves have things they can give to neighbors. If they don't have money, they have labor. You're sending kids out now as armed sheep, but as sheep, into wolves like this. This comes from North Carolina. A teacher dressed as a wizard says what about kids? What?
1: Like to see in terms of an increase? Would we like to see 5%, 6%, 10%? I've heard numbers up as high as 20% when I've spoken with other folks today.
2: Yeah, I would, as much as they can give us, but also still supporting our kids, if that makes sense. So, I mean, if we can get the 20% and still also put funding in for our students, absolutely do that.
1: When we talk about extra funding, what would it mean not only for you, but you talk about the kids, what would it mean for those kids in the classroom and how would it impact their education?
2: So specifically, we have low funding for our special ed department, so we have more support for our special ed students, but also our assistant principals. We're getting assistant principals cut left and right, which are overall less teachers to support students in their everyday life at school.
1: And I know your sign that you've got right here talks about cutting tax dollars as it relates to corporate incentives. How important is that to you, and what would you like to see happen?
2: So, yeah. We absolutely just need to stop privatizing education and stop putting money towards these corporations. They need to go back into public schools and public funding.
0: So a woman dressed as a wizard, barely articulate enough to explain the benefit to students, is somehow an expert on privatizing schools. These are the people who teach our kids. There's no privatizing of schools going on. That's not happening. What's happening is parents are saying, I'd like a choice with my tax dollars. I don't want to have to support schools that are teaching my kids weird gender philosophies, that are teaching my kids strange sexual behaviors, that are teaching my kids who happen to be white that they're oppressors and that we're oppressors and that only by virtue of joining into the victim class can you be an okay person, or that the faith they follow is bizarre, backwards, false. The Bible's written by dead white men and therefore doesn't count. See, this stuff has real-world effects. You send your kids into these environments. If they're armed Christians, then they can see, I'm being sent into the world. The world is a fallen place. There are people who want me to deny my

0: faith. And if you'd like to remove the religion from it, okay. Let's just do the political aspect of this. I'll show you this, and then I'll share with you a way you can support kids who really need the support or are willing to work for it.
1: My son, 6 years old, was prohibited from sitting next to his friend on the school bus because a parent objected to my perspectives on book challenges. My older son's history teacher allowed students to label him a Nazi-file simply for his interest in history and participation in ROTC. She later nominated my son as the most likely to become a dictator and had his classmates vote on it and try to force him to the front of the class to receive the certificate, which he rightly refused, all because of his conservative values and our perspectives.
0: Thank you. When your kids

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1: This message furnished by the National Association of Broadcasters.
2: I'm Carmen Roberts. A possible boat explosion in North Miami Beach injures at least 11 people today.
3: On arrival, our units found multiple patients with various injuries, some burns, some minor injuries.

0: Denver airport officials. They say that pedestrian jumped into the perimeter fence and was hit just 2 minutes later while crossing the runway. She has not been identified, is not believed to be an employee of the airport. And the airport has since examined the fence line and found it to be intact.
1: Fox's Madeline Rivera. 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
3: Overnight has a mostly clear sky with lows of 31 with mild winds up to 15 miles an hour and widespread frost with a freeze warning in effect until 8 a.m. Tomorrow has frost possible in the morning leading to a sunny afternoon with highs of 48. Overnight to Monday has lows of 28 with a mostly clear sky. Monday has a sunny sky and highs of 51. And that is your latest forecast on 102.3 and 103.3 FM and 1270 AM. 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

and I think this one definitely can't go on YouTube. Mick Jagger and Keith Richards wrote a song called Sympathy for the Devil. And there's a big misunderstanding about these two guys. They're very, very smart. I mean, Keith has sort of fried himself with drugs, Mick less so. But Mick has an MBA, or the British equivalent of an MBA.

and I think this one definitely can't go on YouTube. Mick Jagger and Keith Richards wrote a song called Sympathy for the Devil. And there's a big misunderstanding about these two guys. They're very, very smart. I mean, Keith has sort of fried himself with drugs, Mick less so. But Mick has an MBA, or the British equivalent of an MBA. And he got this business degree because he wanted to be rich, and music got him there. And he's done a great job of working with his portfolio, et cetera. And it happens that Keith Richard is a very well-read man and studies history, et cetera. So the song Sympathy for the Devil leads us into this discussion about cops as criminals and therefore criminals as kings.

So the song, if you know the song, is I Hope You Guess My Name. And it's a series of biblical and historical hints that is describing Lucifer singing the song, hey, have some sympathy for me. I'm a man of wealth and taste. And the song has prophetic nature to it. And if you look at how these guys live their lives, there's no doubt they've been closer to Satan than they have been to God, particularly Mick and Keith. And, well, not for that matter, Bill Wyman, who had a sexual relationship, as I recall, with a 14-year-old little girl. So all of them have flirted with the devil. I think the devil can give you these insights and give you success, worldly. You're going to pay for it afterwards if you don't repent. But he talks about every cop is a criminal and all the sinners saints.

sexual relationship, as I recall, with a 14-year-old little girl. So all of them have flirted with the devil. I think the devil can give you these insights and give you success, worldly. You're going to pay for it afterwards if you don't repent. But he talks about every cop is a criminal and all the sinners saints. Now, Jagger's well known. Most people know Mick Jagger. Many people do not know who Herbert Marcuse is. That a lot of people don't know who Herbert Marcuse was. Herbert Marcuse was a guy who we rescued from Nazi Germany. He was an intellect and an academic, and we brought him over here and rescued him from a from something. He may have been put into death camps, and he paid us back by coming over and being the architect of something that's called repressive tolerance. Repressive tolerance is a political design that tolerates anything that is bad for America, and it does not tolerate anything good for America. So it tolerates crime. It tolerates graft. In the 60s, he was a big proponent of free love, which actually meant free sex. It didn't mean love at all. It meant free sex. He was a proponent of that, of open-air drug usage. And all this stuff has just gotten worse. So there's a tolerance for these things, but there's intolerance for the family, particularly the nuclear family as God designed it, for the churches as God designed church, for faith, particularly the Christian faith. There's radical tolerance for Islamic faiths and false faiths of all sorts, but not Christianity. Because Herbert Marcuse understood that if you want to take a country down, you need to destroy that which holds it up together. And he understood that to be the family. And when the family is destroyed, you get to the end state of a cultural revolution. And Marcuse understood these things. Now, Marcuse spoke about a dialectic method. And he spoke about this in Reform of Repressive Tolerance. A dialectic method is an argument that resolves contradictions between opposing ideas. So thesis and antithesis. Therefore, you take repressive tolerance. Wait a minute, how can tolerance be repressive? Because it's also known as selective tolerance. And he taught this to college students who then became leaders. And many of them now are senior professors, tenured professors. They're in media. Some of them made it into the military. And you see the effects of repressive tolerance in society. So if you ever ask yourself, wait, don't these idiots in Seattle know that if you call a crime, you're going to get more crime? Sure, they know that. It's repressive tolerance. They are tolerating the things that tear a society apart. Every cop is a criminal and all the sinners saints. Mick Jagger. The Bible talks about this, and it talks about it at length. So in a second, I'll give you what Herbert Marcuse had to say about this, and then we'll get into some biblical comparisons to what's going on. We're going to have to go pretty fast-paced through all this.

0: So in a second, I'll give you what Herbert Marcuse had to say about this, and then we'll get into some biblical comparisons to what's going on. We're going to have to go pretty fast-paced through all this because there's a lot to get to, and we're trying to get as much done as we possibly can. One thing quickly to get done is to remind you that we're trying to help Tina, who is my dear friend John's wife. John has gone to the Lord about 12 weeks ago, get the soap company back online. And the soap company, it didn't stop operating. The soap was still going out. But there was a huge, huge, huge challenge when John died, because as much as he tried, he didn't pass on all the details to Tina about the business. Imagine that. He wanted to spend time with his kids as he was preparing to go to the Lord. The soap is world class. There's none better. It's made in America. And this family that makes it bought into the mission of hiring and employing people like Alan, who couldn't be employed anywhere else. Ian, these kids couldn't be employed anywhere else because the world rejects them. The world wanted them aborted. They're not aborted. They work there. They do this fruitfully. Alan's name is on the soap company because this is dad's son. Ian works there as well. It's made in America, the soap. It's all natural, absolutely no additives. And we're trying to help Tina keep this going because this was John's real wish. It's not because of the money. It's because of the boys being able to work there. And we want to be able to hire more people like we had Amy working there for a while. We're trying to get this back on course. It's allensoaps.com/Todd. 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So Herbert Marcuse is the author of Repressive Tolerance. And I want you to hear the introduction they give this guy. His whole design in the United States was to tear down the United States. He was famous for hating the large number of ice cream choices that existed. He hated it. He railed against it. He went into a grocery store and said, this is horrible decadence, all these flavors of ice cream. No one needs this. Remember, he was rescued from pre-Nazi Germany. London, 28 July, 1967, lecture by Herbert Marcuse. Here come the, what Rush Limbaugh used to call, the young skulls full of mush.
1: It's my great honor today to introduce to you one of the greatest thinkers of our age, Herbert Marcuse. Herbert Marcuse is a very modest man. He really doesn't believe he's very important at all, but I think every word he's written, I won't go through the catalogues of his works, Eros and Civilization, One-Dimensional Man, disproves the modesty that he protests. I think every sentence he utters today will also disprove that. I'd like to introduce to you Herbert Marcuse.
0: And you're about to see the face of evil here with this guy.
2: Happy to see so many flowers here. And that is why I want to remind you that flowers by themselves have no power whatsoever other than the power of man.

0: not biologically, but he's a cousin of many of the other deconstructionists who are trying to destroy America. He's dead, but his adherents, his apostles still live, his disciples, rather, still live. And Cloward Piven is a cousin of this. Floods a capitalist system with that which with which it runs. If it runs on immigration, flood it with immigration. If it runs on money, flood it with money. And therefore, you get voter. He's cousins with this. So this is a guy, as you're looking at the image on screen, just behold this pure evil and this malice. And I think you can see it in how he presents these ideas.
1: As a hopeless philosopher, for whom philosophy has become inseparable from politics, I'm afraid I have to give here today a rather philosophical speech, and I must ask your indulgence for it.
0: I love the fact there's people smoking. Somehow that just befits this guy, just this sulfur rising up.
1: We are dealing with the dialectic of liberation. Actually redundant, because I believe that all dialectic

0: scale, think of mass. Now, in what sense is all dialectic and the liberation? It is liberation from a repressive, from a bad, from a false system.
1: It is liberation. He is liberating people from a false system by inviting them to think of the words tolerance and repressive as complementary. This is very much the author of phrases like, now he didn't write these, but repressive tolerance informs phrases like silence is violence. Trans women are women. Okay, it is this dialectic he speaks of, liberating you from root truths, from core truths.
0: Be it an organic system, be it a social system, being a mental or intellectual system. Liberation by forces developing within such a system.
1: Liberation from forces developing within such a system. Well, what form of forces? Let's look at repressive tolerance in action. And let's start here remembering that the Bible speaks of times like these, of the moral decay. 2 Timothy chapter 3, verses 1 through 5, Paul warns of perilous times and times where people will be lovers of their own selves, despisers of those that are good, lovers of pleasure, more than lovers of God. He notes that people will have a form of godliness but deny its power. So let's go through some happenings in our society. The government just came together to violate the Fourth Amendment of the United States because surveillance is freedom. And a surveillance society is a free society. But see, it's not just the left with repressive tolerance. This is all for our good. The FISA warrant has been renewed 261 to 111.
2: On this vote, the yeas are 261. The nays are 111. Two-thirds being in the affirmative, the rules are suspended, the bill is passed, and without objection, the motion to reconsider is laid.

0: talking about base instincts, lust and desire for power and desire for violence. Those are the base instincts they're describing there. And this is how the Bible warned us of times, because Isaiah is a prophetic chapter. We are living through these things now. Repressive tolerance, as predicted by Mick Jagger and sung about by Bob Dylan.
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0: moving. I just got a text this morning from a group of billionaires who are moving. And a dear friend of mine, it comes on our show a lot, Zach Abraham, he's moving. So with all these things in play, guess what's going on in the separate country of Washington State? I mean, you would expect this because it's Seattle.
1: After 4 years of negotiating a first contract with REI, we're here today asking you to join us in a boycott for REI's anniversary sale from May 15th to May 25th.
2: REI, this little friendly outdoor company, they want to be just like Amazon or Musk or Starbucks or Tesla. And they want wage slaves, no matter how progressive they claim to be.
0: So the people who work at REI are skipping some things about this. They're skipping the employee discounts, employee hiking trips, etc. They're skipping all these things. So REI, located in downtown Seattle, and they've got other locations downtown Seattle, they're facing this. But that's just some people. Those are just employees. This is supposedly their congressional representative, Representative Pramila Paypal, I call her, because all she ever does is raise money and carp. Her real name is Jayapal. Incidentally, this woman is in Congress literally because they wanted a brown woman. Literally. Did I say all the bad ideas come from Seattle? That's literally why she's there. Here's what I mean. There was a guy who'd spent his entire adult life volunteering for the Democrat Party in her area of Seattle. He had been a precinct chair. He'd been a precinct manager. He had started at the bottom, got his wall all the way up to the top. It was literally his turn to run. And there's literally emails you can read where they said, hey, we can't have you run. We need a brown woman. For real. That's the only reason this woman is in Congress. She'd never accomplished anything, never really served her community. So Amazon's gone, Facebook's gone, Starbucks is making an exit, and here's the congressional representative that's over this area of Seattle.
3: I've been a member of REI for decades. REI grew up in Seattle, and it's important to a lot of us. But unfortunately, throughout this administration, we've seen...
0: So this administration, she's going to make it Trump's fault that REI pays the CEOs more than the line workers?
3: Way too many companies feel emboldened to blatantly violate workers' rights. REI has a chance to be different, like it's always been. And right now, it is falling way short.
0: No, they're not violating employees' rights by paying them something the employees think is unfair. You have a right to work and a right to be paid, and that's what's happening. So this is a congressional representative now boycotting a company. So you've seen everything, right? I beg to differ.

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4: Almost free. I'm Carmen Roberts, Fox News. The remaining passengers aboard the Dutch cruise ship struck by the hantavirus will disembark tomorrow after it docks in Spain's Canary Islands. U.S. officials will be there waiting to assist the 17 American passengers.
5: There are still more than 100 people on that ship, but thankfully none of the remaining

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12: Nearly a dozen people were injured today after something went terribly wrong on a boat in North Miami Beach.
13: Miami-Dade Fire Rescue, along with Coast Guard and FWC, responded to reports of a possible boat explosion on the water and multiple injuries.
12: Miami-Dade Fire Rescue Battalion Chief Juan Arias tells Fox News they transported 11 people to the hospital. No word on their conditions or what caused the incident. Fighting flares again between the U.S. and Iran as Washington awaits an answer from Tehran on a peace proposal. Fox's Lucas Tomlinson has more from Dubai.
14: Now, all was calm today in the UAE after three different missile and drone attacks from Iran earlier this week, and after U.S. destroyers came under attack in the Strait of Hormuz on two separate occasions. On the latter, Secretary of State Marco Rubio said U.S. forces launched a...
15: Only stupid countries don't shoot back when you're shot at, and we're not a stupid country.
14: And a senior British official telling our own Brett Baer the U.K. is getting in on the action, dispatching a Type 45 destroyer to the region. HMS Dragon has air defense capability, but cannot launch land attack missiles like our destroyers fire those Tomahawk cruise missiles. And the French have sent their only aircraft carrier to the Red Sea after a recent transit through the Suez Canal.
12: And a breakout of a skin infection disease at a California school.
16: Scabies making its way through the Fowler United School District in Fresno, California, as health officials scramble to find cases and contain the spread. Scabies is caused by human itch bites that infest the skin, causing itching and rashing. The good news is the outbreak appears to be confined to the school. Health officials also battling TB outbreaks at other schools in the state. Gary Baumgarten, Fox News.
12: And Bobby Cox, the Hall of Fame manager for the Atlanta Braves, who guided them to the 1995 title, has died at 84. I'm Carmen Roberts. This is Fox News.
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19: Overnight has a mostly clear sky with lows of 31 with mild winds up to 15 miles an hour and widespread frost with a freeze warning in effect until 8 a.m. Tomorrow has frost possible in the morning leading to a sunny afternoon with highs of 48. Overnight to Monday has lows of 28 with a mostly clear sky. Monday has a sunny sky and highs of 51. And that is your latest forecast on 102.3 and 103.3 FM and 1270 AM Triple Talk, WMKT.
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Today is the day the Lord has made, and these are the times to which God has decided we shall live. Man, it's a big phrase, the Whore of Babylon.

and accepting Jesus as your Lord and Savior, then growing to get closer to him. The book of Revelation is the last book in the Bible. It is a book of predictions. It is what is to come. In other words, what must happen. Not necessarily what God wants to happen, but it's what must happen at the end of the world. The Babylon whore is featured in Revelation 18, verses 1 through 13, lament over fallen Babylon. So again, if you're not biblically, scripturally literate, this is going to freak you out. If you're an atheist, you're going to be angry. If you're an agnostic, you're going to be curious. And if you're an actual preacher, you're going to go, dude, keep doing talk radio. Don't try doing the preaching stuff. This is the Apostle John writing. After this, I saw another angel coming down from heaven. He had great authority, and the earth was illuminated by his splendor. With a mighty voice, he shouted, "Fallen, fallen is Babylon the Great. She's become a dwelling place for demons and a haunt for every impure spirit, a haunt for every unclean bird, a haunt for every unclean and detestable animal. For all the nations have drunk the maddening wine of her adulteries. The king of the earth committed adultery with her. The merchants of the earth grew rich from her excessive luxury." Warning to escape Babylon's judgment. Then I heard another voice from heaven say, "Come out of her, my people, so that she will not share, you will not share in her sins, so that you will not receive any of her plagues. For her sins are piled up to heaven, and God has remembered her crimes. Give back to her as she was given. Pay her back double for what she's done. Pour her a double portion of her own cup. Give her as much torment and grief as the glory and luxury she gave herself. In her heart she boasts, 'I sit enthroned this queen. I'm not a widow. I will never mourn.' Therefore, in one day, her plagues will overtake her, death, mourning, and famine. She will be consumed by fire, for mighty is the Lord God who judges her." Threefold woe over Babylon's fall. When the kings of the earth who committed adultery with her and shared her luxury see the smoke of her burning, they will weep and mourn over her. Terrified at her torment, they will stand far off and cry, "Woe, woe to you, great city, you mighty city of Babylon. In 1 hour, your doom has come. The merchants of the earth will weep and mourn over her because no one buys their cargoes anymore. Cargoes of gold, silver, precious stones and pearls, fine linen, purple, silk, scarlet, cloth, every sort of citron wood, and articles of every kind made of ivory, costly wood, bronze, iron, and marble. Cargoes of cinnamon and spice, of incense and myrrh and frankincense, of wine and olive oil, of fine flour and wheat, of cattle and sheep, horses and carriages, human beings sold as slaves." It's a heck of a picture. So if you're unfamiliar with how this came about, John was drawn up into heaven. And an angel allowed him to see the things that must happen in the future. The book of Revelation is revealed prophecy. So that phrase, the whore of Babylon, when the Bible addresses adultery, they don't mean sexual

0: to a woman whose politics I can't stand, Representative Jayapal from Washington State, an avowed socialist and a woman who hates the United States of America, but they found something in which they agree. She wouldn't think of it as the whore of Babylon. She doesn't know the Lord and is proudly against the Lord. Tim Burchett may know about it if we were to present it to them this way. This is a spiritual war for real. Look, we're all right now in spiritual warfare. You may not admit this, but you are. And when you're in war, you want to have a very good partner taking your six. From early on in the show, we partnered with Bone Frog Coffee. You have helped Bone Frog Coffee go from a tiny little startup to a company that's on the precipice of being very, very big, in fact, breakout. Part of this is because you love the bags. They all say God Country Team on it. 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Make sure you've got a good partner as we head into the spiritual war together. God number one, family number two, but put Bone Frog Coffee in there somewhere. Here's Tim Burchett standing next to Representative Jayapal talking about Washington, D.C.'s insider trading. As I listened to this and watched him make this statement, it reminded me very much of the whore of Babylon.
1: I mean, this is, everybody talks about this place being a dadgum swamp. It's not a swamp. A swamp is something cool God created. It filters water. Animal life lives and flourishes around it. This is a sewer. This is created by man, and it needs to stop. We've, for years, Congress has been using hard-working American tax

0: money to get rich. Dadgum, it's got to stop. America knows what the heck's going on. Everybody wants to knock Pelosi. Heck, she's not even in the top 10. Get on that unusual whale site. This is pathetic, folks. We all know what's going on. Congress knows what the hell's going on, and it needs to stop.
1: So the whore of Babylon is the worship of money. It's the worship of a system. It's the worship of commerce that stands averse to God. It's placing getting rich above serving the kingdom. It is making money your God. It's making power your God. And the whore of Babylon, it's something we can all fall into. See, the book of Revelation is not written just to the powerful. It's written to everybody. It's the book of blessings. Those of us who study it and grow to understand it receive a special blessing. But there's something else that's very, very important about this book, and John makes this super clear. Those who subtract from this book are going to face a horrible punishment. I'll tell you about that in a second. Those who add to this book are going to have the woes and the plagues of this book added to them. People who subtract from it will have their lives, their names subtracted from the book of life. That's the book that gets you in to the new heaven and the new earth with Jesus Christ. And there's people tiptoeing around the fact that our own country has become completely corrupt. The whore of Babylon, I think, is very close to Washington, D.C. God can't fully bless us until we fully repent from that. There's nothing wrong with a product, but a productized approach to something like, say, something like removing from you the effects of traumatic brain injury, how do you do that with a product? So if you're talking about something as serious as, let's say, getting rid of that horrible just buzzing in your fingers and your limbs, or the inability to lean over and pick up your grandkid, my friends at Renew Healthcare in Puerto Vallarta, Mexico, the safest portion of Mexico, they do not productize anything. They work with individual women to take their umbilical cords and placentas and to analyze them. They know the women because they pay for the pregnancies and the birth. They monitor the health of the women and the child during pregnancy and afterwards, so they make sure that the stem cells they accept are the best. Then when you go down and say it's a traumatic brain injury you're trying to come back from, or you're going down to restore the ability to pick up your grandkid without killing your back, it's all individualized. How many stem cells? They'll tell you. How long are you going to be there? They'll tell you. How many times in the hyperbaric chamber? They'll tell you. It's all individualized. Go check them out at Renew. It's R-E-N-U-E dot healthcare. 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Please tell me you're part of the Todd Herman Show family.
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0: Every act of change begins with a neighbor, with someone saying,
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0: In food banks and food pantries, neighbors pack fresh food and dignity into every box, moving food from farms to families through Feeding America's nationwide network. So when that box reaches a home, it carries more than food.
2: They lose their ideological bull.
3: Now, he has been preemptively pardoned by the Otto Pen, and President Trump said that the Otto Pen pardons don't count. Okay, we'll do something. Go to your Department of Justice and say you want Fauci brought up on charges. Well, there's lying. Rand Paul is trying to get him on this. He perjured himself after he got the pardons. So at that point, the pardons were for crimes that he didn't know about, we didn't know about. And then he went and perjured himself, pretending that he didn't spend money to create COVIDs in the lab in Wuhan, which he did. Now we know this. Well, a lot of us have known it from day one. Watching the work of Dr. Judy Markovitz, that made sense to me from day one. That was the day I lost all my social media clout on Facebook because I posted the documentary from the Epoch Times. So that was Fauci talking about, hey, when you blackmail people and intend to destroy their lives –

watching the work of Dr. Judah Markovitz. That made sense to me from day one. That was the day I lost all my social media clout on Facebook because I posted the documentary from the Epoch Times. So that was Fauci talking about, hey, when you blackmail people and intend to destroy their lives, they'll do what you tell them to do. So that was Fauci then. Now, Fauci also said about natural immunity, that of course natural immunity is better. He made this very, very clear, saying natural immunity is better. But that was in the olden days, back when Fauci was willing to say things like that because he hadn't yet been completely compromised. Fauci knew at the time that he said these things that he was lying. He knew when he said that the injection stayed at the site of injection, he was lying. He's always known this, and he continues to pretend. So we have exactly till the 11th of this month to prosecute this man. And I'm begging President Trump to do something about it, but candidly, I don't think he's going to. I don't think that Fauci is ever going to face any form of justice on this earth, but I know he's going to face justice in front of God, unless he repents, because he has caused death, he's caused neurological issues, he's caused people to lose their jobs, he's caused spontaneous abortions and miscarriages with these shots, he's sunk our economy. Now, he's not the only one who needs to pay a price. So many in people in pharma do, and I'll share with you an example of this in just a second. Part of this is a spiritual war. When you're in a spiritual war, you want a great partner. I've got a partner in my war in my business, and that's Bone Frog Coffee, my friend Tim Cruikshank, the founder and CEO of Bone Frog. He is a retired Navy SEAL who better

0: Now, he's not the only one who needs to pay a price. 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And you're looking for a recommendation for me? They have the iced coffees out now. These things are so stellar as it begins to heat up in our country. And it's perfectly great, great dark blends. And they also got some lighter blends. Or if you like a heated coffee, warm coffee, I can't go better than the 1776 blend. This is RFK Jr. talking about the war in pharma and what pharma does to people's bodies with SSRIs. Listen to this, RFK Jr. talking about that.
1: But I happen to be an actual expert on this because I was addicted to heroin for 14 years. I never wanted to be. So I was constantly getting off of it and then getting back on. And I went through cold turkey withdrawal probably over 100 times. And so I know what it's like, and it's not fun, but it is limited. It is finite in time. After 72 hours, it's over. So you just have to steel yourself for 72 bad hours. But I've watched people come off of SSRIs, and it's not even comparable.
0: No, it's 10 times worse. People coming off the antidepressants that pharma has pushed in to some 80% in some populations of 18 to 34-year-olds.

0: time away from working with our friends at Allen Soaps, but that time is over. If you don't know, I knew John Caldwell, who went to the Lord about 5 weeks ago. I knew him a long time, but never hugged his neck. So Tina, his wife, has taken over the operations of the company. Guys, I'm telling you, it's a big, huge lift. But I asked her to put together a package that would mean something to her husband, John. And he loved this company so much. And he created the company to help Alan, who, as you know, is autistic and really high up on the spectrum. So here's what they've done is they've gone back to the very basics. This is how it all started. You're going to get for $28.99, that's less than $30, a watermelon basil bar, vanilla lime, cedarwood jasmine, lavender rosemary, and a Sisal pouch. 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And yep, there's been a slowdown in orders. So if you've forgotten about Allen Soaps, you're out of Allen Soaps, get back in on this, re-up your subscriptions. 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
3: Albinger Homeland Security Secretary Mark Wayne Mullen blames Democrats for holding up funding for all of his departments, including ICE and CBP.
4: You are elected to be a leader.

0: signed a bill to fund the department with the exception of those two agencies. An investigation continues into the deadly strike at Denver International Airport last night. A Frontier Airlines plane hit and killed a woman on the tarmac. Authorities say that she was a trespasser who'd hopped a fence. 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
2: Overnight has a mostly clear sky with lows of 31 with mild winds up to 15 miles an hour and widespread frost with a freeze warning in effect until 8 a.m. Tomorrow has frost possible in the morning leading to a sunny afternoon with highs of 48. Overnight to Monday has lows of 28 with a mostly clear sky. Monday has a sunny sky and highs of 51. And that is your latest forecast on 102.3 and 103.3 FM and 1270 AM Triple Talk, WMKT.

0: was with God, the Word was God. He's clearly there talking about Jesus, because he then says that the Word came to dwell among us. Jesus, when he left the earth and went back to heaven, left behind the Holy Spirit. He said the God the Father would leave the Holy Spirit behind. He said he and the Father are one, and there's the Spirit. To me, there's the triune Godhead. Okay, it's explained all there. So someone who believes in the triune Godhead, then I look at the scripture that I believe Satan has twisted in people's hearts. He's removed from people a bit of knowledge and power that we have, because God wants to use us in our plan. We're more important than the people who hate Christianity would have you believe. Again, not needed, but important. We're loved. God made us in his image. We're the only beings made in his image. We're the only ones he ever called a masterpiece. We're the only ones he pursued, humankind. He pursued us because he loves us and he wants us back in the family. So Speaker Mike Johnson said something that someone called out online. It's just a dude online. But in researching this piece of scripture, I found a lot of dudes online who tend to be misusing the scripture. This guy's name is Jim Mahler. And he said, Speaker Johnson, who calls himself a Christian, routinely violates Christ's commandment as stated in Matthew 7:1. Do not judge, or you too will be judged. Let's watch Speaker Mike Johnson, according to this guy, violating this commandment.
1: Critical agencies like FEMA and TSA that are unfunded, experiencing significant staff shortages. And that's why travelers around the country have felt already the unfortunate effects. This weekend, airports reporting record wait times. All of that. It's because of the Democrat shutdown. If you missed a wedding or a funeral, you're worried about missing your flight for spring break this week, you have Democrats to blame. The Republicans have done our job. And Democrats are also to blame for the tens of thousands of people.
0: Okay, so you can put that aside and Mike Johnson doing his thing. This is the Republican versus Democrat. I'm so tired of it. I'm so tired of red is a beautiful color and it's always right, and blue is a terrible color and it's always wrong, and wait, stop, reverse that if you're a Democrat. But the statement here, Mike Johnson has now what? Violated Christ's commandment as stated in Matthew 7:1, do not judge.

So this guy something comes out, Las Vegas Raiders QB, Fernando Mendoza, he's dropping F-bombs, and John Root says he needs to stop dropping F-bombs like this. All it does is devalue his statement about Jesus and his faith. We all screw up. We all fail to tame the tongue. But don't embrace the culture, Sin City, at the expense of your faith. But wait a minute. It says right here, Jeremy Levin, at no point does dropping one F-bomb devalue his faith. Matthew 7:1. I think one of the greatest tricks that the devil ever pulled was to take some power that we get to channel of Jesus's. We don't have it. Jesus gave it to us. He delegated to us, but it's also a responsibility. We are ambassadors of Christ, those of us who follow Jesus. We accept him as our Lord and Savior. We agree to be changed by him. We have job responsibilities. If you're given the title of ambassador, you have an inherent job responsibility. Here's what Satan has done in the Angel of Light. The nice thing to do is to be a nice Christian who never judges, but you know what Christians do? They consult the word of God. In Matthew chapter 7, verses 1 through 2, here's the full phrase. People like to skip the two part. Do not judge, or you too will be judged. For in the same way you judge others, you will be judged. With the measure you use, it will be measured to you. It says, for in the same way you judge. Wait a minute. It says, don't judge, or you too will be judged. But then it says, for in the way you judge. The Bible knows we're going to judge because the Bible tells us that we are to judge.

His face that he shows through this human being, his masterpiece is worthless. And God is saying, do not call my image worthless or irredeemable. He redeems. That is his realm, not ours. But we are called to judge and to do it responsibly. In John chapter 7, verse 24, Jesus said to them, I did one miracle and you're amazed? Yet because Moses gave you circumcision, though actually it did not come from Moses, but from the patriarchs, you circumcised a boy on the Sabbath. Now, if a boy can be circumcised on the Sabbath so that the law of Moses may not be broken, why are you angry with me for healing a man's whole body on the Sabbath? Stop judging by mere appearances, but instead judge correctly. Here's God, Jesus himself, part of the triune Godhead, saying, judge correctly. So how do we judge correctly? I would say that we go to God to look at how to judge. How do you fuel a car correctly? You look in the owner's manual. How do you complete a recipe correctly? You go to the cake recipe. How do I bake it? Who made us? Who has determined that he's given us the power, delegated us the power to judge, and the responsibility? After all, we're going to judge the earth and the angels. Do you think it would be a good way, good time for us to practice judging here? But how do we judge rightly? We judge the way God described. In Ephesians chapter 4, verse 29, we read in regard to going back to, wait, I thought if you cursed, that's no judgment on you. I thought if you cursed, that to call out a brother who's cursing, as did here John Root, calling out a guy who says he's a Christian, Fernando Mendoza, I thought this fell afoul of Matthew 7, 1. And yet we have Ephesians chapter 4, verse 29. Do not let any unwholesome talk come out of your mouths, but only what is helpful for building up others according to their needs, that it may benefit those who listen. John Root is doing a kind job of calling out a number one pick for the Las Vegas Raiders, this quarterback, Fernando Mendoza. He needs to stop bombing F-bombs. All it does is devalue his statements about Jesus and his faith. And then he calls out the log in his own eye. For we all screw up to tame the tongue. We all fail to tame the tongue. But don't embrace the culture, Sin City, at the expense of your faith. He is correctly judging from Ephesians chapter 4, verse 29. He's extending mercy. We all screw up. He's not being a hypocrite. And we all screw up. Inherent is the fact that he screws up. He fails to tame his tongue. So God teaches us, don't be hypocrites. Be aware that you've got a force of logs growing out of your own eyes before you go pull the speck out of a neighbor's eye. We all need to extend mercy, for those who show mercy will receive mercy. We all need to be meek, for it's the meek who will inherit the earth. What does meek mean? It doesn't mean weak. It means recognizing in that context God's majesty, that we are sustained by him, that we can do nothing that matters without him, that he is the food that feeds forever and the water that feeds forever. We need to recognize that absent him, we have nothing. These are the ways we judge. We are to judge, but Satan did the angel of light thing. The only way to be a good Christian is a non-judgmental Christian. Colossians chapter 3, verse 8. But now you must

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On a personal note, heads up if you've ever written me an email, and there's a ton of you who have, saying, will you please, please, please, please put out in writing how you beat HOV lane tickets and camera tickets. Will you please put that in writing? You know, often when we do personal notes, it's something, and I want it to be something where God has acted. So it's less Todd-centered, and a lot of times it's where God's acted in my life, or it's a story that's super emotional, and this one isn't. It's just because I continue to get emails of all the things we talk about. It's this. So, number one, the reason I'm presenting this to you is not to go create an audience full of scofflaws. The reason I do this and talk about these things is because the government has a duty to properly enforce the laws. And when they don't, we have a duty to fight back. If we did this on other areas of our lives, the government would get away with a lot less. So number one, on the camera tickets, I've beaten countless camera tickets because they're almost always illegally set up. Your state will have rules as to how the cameras have to be set up. There's a warning sign in the separate country of Washington state where I destroyed these cameras, the camera tickets. The sign has to be set up a certain distance from the first camera, and the first camera has to be visible, and it cannot, if those two standards aren't met, they can't ticket you. So that's the easy part. And I've done that, gone into court, taken pictures and said, there's no warning sign or the warning sign. The first warning sign is right next to the first camera. And this happened three times. And three times,

And it cannot, if those two standards aren't met, they can't ticket you. So that's the easy part. And I've done that, gone into court, taken pictures and said there's no warning sign, or the warning sign, the first warning sign is right next to the first camera. And this happened three times. And three times, the prosecutor himself dismissed it. And the fourth time I walked in, and it's not like I'm trying to speed, by the way. This happened to be in a school zone, and they always were ticketing you. Even if there were no flashing lights, no kids present, it was a joke. And so I didn't bother slowing down because I knew what they were doing, and I'd just go beat it in court. The fourth time I walked in, the magistrate himself said, will you just call? We're trying to get the city to fix this. Okay, so that's one thing. Do the research. Camera tickets in your area. You'll have in Washington State, they're called Revised Code of Washington. In Idaho, I think it's called the Idaho Civil Code. And you can find the details of this. If they're not enforced right, take it to court. Take pictures, videos better, date them so that the judge can see you did this on a specific date. Now, where there was an instance where I got tagged by a camera ticket, or got a camera ticket, I went and checked, and it was legally there. And I thought, okay, how could I fight this? Now, this is when I had a lot more time on my hands. So I turned to the Constitution. You have a right to confront your accuser. In civil court and criminal court, you have a right to confront your accuser. So I subpoenaed the officer who signed the ticket, and that officer had to come to court.

0: Boeing engineer who used to work at Ford Motor Company stating that when you add weight to a car, it becomes less fuel efficient. I brought the officer to the stand and I asked the officer, "Officer, what, if anything, would you have done after approaching my vehicle if you learned that there was an infant, like my little girl, traveling with me in a car seat? What, if anything, would you have done, having pulled me over for an HOV lane violation?" He said, "I would have let you go." I said, "With no ticket?" He goes, "Yes, because you're traveling with another person." "Thank you, officer." I said, "Your Honor, the evidence is this. My daughter cannot drive. She's two. She adds weight to my car, which makes it less fuel efficient. She's not taking a car off the road. She's not improving the overall fuel efficiency of the lane or the efficacy of the lane. And yet the officer's testimony here is that I would not be ticketed." The prosecutor jumped in and said, "Your Honor, Mr. Herman's making a very novel case here, but I must object. All the state needs to do is prove beyond one iota of a doubt that him traveling with this little girl meets those standards." And I said, "Your Honor, I agree completely with the prosecutor, and I demand that evidence today, right now." And the judge stopped, and he looked at the prosecutor and shook his head. And I said, "Your Honor, the prosecutor's also made a witness statement here. I'd like to call him to stand and question him on this." The judge dismissed the case, refused to give me a dismissal that would make it a ruling. He just let it go, let me walk out, and he absolutely castigated the prosecutor afterwards for being ill-prepared. That's how you beat unconstitutional tickets so you can travel freely. This is the Todd Herman Show. Please go be well, be strong, be kind, and please make every effort to walk in the light of Christ. Screaming out their words, you're a fool.
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3: We're speaking with Kendall Summericks, owner of Kendall Summericks Farms in Greene Township. Do you foresee any challenges ahead in 2026?
4: Well, this is quite a year. Fertilizer prices, of course, Ellsworth Co-op can speak to that. I wouldn't say it's quite double the price, but it's a substantial increase from anything we've seen in the last few years. And crops aren't substantially any higher than they were 20 years ago, in some cases lower. So it's kind of a challenge, and it will be very challenging with diesel fuel at $5.30 a gallon, even on our farm.

0: can speak to that. I wouldn't say it's quite double the price, but it's a substantial increase from anything we've seen in the last few years. And crops aren't substantially any higher than they were 20 years ago, in some cases lower. So it's kind of a challenge, and it will be very challenging with diesel fuel at $5.30 a gallon, even on our farm.
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3: President Trump says he isn't worried at this point about a hantavirus outbreak in the U.S., but concern is growing over the potentially deadly respiratory illness. The rare rodent-borne disease was recently at the center of an outbreak aboard a cruise ship with six Americans on board. They're being monitored. None have tested positive so far for the virus. But health officials in several states are closely monitoring passengers, some who have already been disembarked and returned home.
4: The hantavirus hit cruise ship MV Hondius is expected to arrive in Spain's Canary Islands tomorrow. And once there, U.S. health officials will help evacuate 17 Americans who have been on board. Thankfully, they haven't shown any symptoms of the hantavirus, according to the University of Nebraska Medical Center, where those Americans will be closely monitored. Doctors will be looking for signs of fever, headaches, muscle aches, and nausea. Before the virus was detected, the ship's operator says more than 24 people from across the globe, including the U.S., had already left the ship.
3: Fox's Hebe Cotton. Health officials believe a Dutch couple may have contracted the virus during a bird-watching excursion. That outbreak has left at least 3 people dead. A congressional hearing next week will look into claims that the Biden administration's health officials ignored COVID-19 vaccine safety signals. Senator Ron Johnson of Wisconsin on Fox's Saturday in America says a former FDA researcher was shut down after her findings flagged possible side effects.
5: Instead of pinning a medal on her chest and saying thank you, I mean, we wanted to know of any kind of safety signals, they shunted her off to the side. Even though month after month, she continued to run these data runs showing more and more safety signals on serious adverse events, they finally told her to cease and desist.
3: Democrats reject the claims, saying vaccine side effects are monitored and investigated and that there's no evidence that federal health officials deliberately covered up safety concerns. I'm Daria Albiner. This is Fox News.
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8: Overnight has a mostly clear sky with lows of 31 with mild winds up to 15 miles an hour and widespread frost with a freeze warning in effect until 8 a.m. Tomorrow has frost possible in the morning leading to a sunny afternoon with highs of 48. Overnight to Monday has lows of 28 with a mostly clear

0: Triple Talk WMKT weather forecast.
1: Overnight has a mostly clear sky with lows of 31 with mild winds up to 15 miles an hour and widespread frost with a freeze warning in effect until 8 a.m. Tomorrow has frost possible in the morning, leading to a sunny afternoon with highs of 48. Overnight to Monday has lows of 28 with a mostly clear sky. Monday has a sunny sky and highs of 51. And that is your latest forecast on 102.3 and 103.3 FM and 1270 AM Triple Talk WMKT.
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11: Our guest this week on Veterans Chronicles is U.S. Marine Corps veteran Wade Spann. He served in Iraq from the very first moments of the war. He was later wounded in the fierce fighting inside Fallujah. He later embarked on a nationwide journey to connect with his Marine Corps buddies and others facing challenges back on the home front. And Wade, thanks for being with us today.
12: Thank you, Greg. Just wanted to correct, I got wounded outside of Fallujah, a little town called Al-Karma, northeast of Fallujah. It was after we did the invasion in the spring of 04. So just wanted to clarify that.
11: Near Fallujah. Gotcha. We'll definitely talk more about that in a little bit. But let's start at the beginning of your story. Where were you born and raised?
12: Born and raised in Fairfax, Virginia. I grew up in Burke. In fact, my parents still live in the mean streets of Burke.
11: Excellent. So when did you join the Marine Corps, and why did you decide to join the Corps?
12: So I joined the Marine Corps actually as a junior in high school. I dipped in early. Because I realized, one, college for me was probably not the best idea at the time. I didn't have the maturity or the drive for that. And so I joined, depped in, and then when I graduated, I had a choice of time to go to boot camp. And so I picked August 2001.
11: Which is a month before 9/11. Where'd you go for boot camp?
12: Parris Island.
11: So you did go to Parris Island.
12: Correct.
11: Okay, we'll get to 9/11 in a second. We can't just gloss over Parris Island. What kind of a culture shock was that for you?
12: Oh,

0: jumped in, and then when I graduated, I had a choice of time to go to boot camp, and so I picked August 2001.
1: Which is a month before 9/11. Where'd you go for boot camp?
0: Paris Island.
1: So you did go to Paris Island.
0: Correct.
1: Okay, we'll get to 9/11 in a second. We can't just gloss over Paris Island. What kind of a culture shock was that for you?
0: Oh, wow. just thinking back on it, it was definitely a time where I was just, butterflies in your stomach and getting off that plane, and then just being herded and moved around. Very confusing, disorienting, intentional, of course. But it was something that I was so looking forward to, and I was just ready to, commit myself to that endeavor.
1: So even in the difficult moments, you knew this was the right move for you?
0: Oh, without a doubt.
1: Excellent. All right, let's talk about 9/11 now. What were you doing when you found out about it?
0: So we were in swim qual week when 9/11 happened. From my recollection, they quickly pulled us out of the pool, got us out of the pool, marched us to the barracks. And they proceeded to yell at us that we were going to war. Now, every recruit thinks that's what the drill instructors do at one point or time in the training. However, the DIs kept on going in and out of the hut and then coming out even more pissed off and angry. And slowly that afternoon, it was the morning the attacks happened, and slowly that afternoon we started to piece together. And then that evening, the CO came and spoke to us and briefed us on what had happened. I think, if I can recall, we saw some photos, I think the next day, of what happened. However, the whole time in boot camp, I never saw any of the footage.
1: So you didn't really have much access to the outside world during that time?
0: Intentionally, yes. No. No access. Now, when the attacks did happen, they did say, hey, if you recruit, if you're, your family or something works in the World Trade Center, please come, and we'll give you a chance to call home. I believe we had one recruit who lost a cousin in the towers. I myself, they asked if I would like to call home because my father did do business in the Pentagon for his job. I think I was able to call, if I remember, a quick 30-second, yeah, everybody's fine, and then hung up.
1: Okay.
0: So that was the most extent of what I can remember from 9/11.
1: Once you knew everybody was okay, how much time did you spend thinking about how different your Marine Corps career is going to be now that this has happened?
0: Oh, this is going to sound kind of bad, but at a young age like that, I just felt like I'd done the right decision and I was ready to go to war. And I was like, all right, this is, I joined it in peacetime, but fully expected or prepared to go to war. And this sort of solidified my decision. I right then and there, I knew I'd made the right decision. That being an infantry Marine Corps service member was

0: felt like I'd done the right decision, and I was ready to go to war. And I was like, all right, this is, you know, I joined in peacetime, but fully expected or prepared to go to war. And this sort of solidified my decision. I right then and there, I knew I'd made the right decision. That, you know, being an infantry Marine Corps service member was the right decision for myself.
1: So you graduate from Parris Island, and then what?
0: Parris Island, graduated in November, then had about a week home, and then reported to Camp Geiger, which is down near Lejeune in North Carolina, for SOI training, School of Infantry.
1: Okay. And how long were you there?
0: 3 months. And, you know, normal training, got the training done, and then I distinctly remember them calling out units, and the majority of the guys all stayed in Lejeune, except for the people lower in the alphabetical order. And they yelled out Victor 1-5 to a few of us, and lo and behold, that's out in the West Coast. So I was very, very pleased with that decision. I was ecstatic. I didn't want to stay in Lejeune. You know, it just wasn't the place I wanted to do my 4 years. So going out to California was a real good trip for me.
1: Is that Camp Pendleton?
0: Yes, correct. Camp Pendleton, California, where I was up at 5th Marine Regiment, or 1st Battalion 5th Marines, on the north side of base.
1: Talk about your time there.
0: Wow. So arrived in San Diego, got shuttled on the base, and then processed. And then eventually, late that evening, after dark, got brought up to camp, San Mateo, which is Area 62, I believe, up in Pendleton, and got dropped to my to weapons company, and was welcomed by my seniors, and just was, you know, of course, a little jittery, a little nervous. You'd heard stories and rumors, and it was from then on, it was on. You know, I was the new guy on deck, and

0: was, you know, of course, a little jittery, a little nervous. He'd heard stories and rumors, and it was from then on. It was on. You know, I was the new guy on deck, and you know, learning experiences every day.
1: You had a little smile there when you said welcomed by your seniors. Was that more than a handshake and a pat on the back?
0: might have been, but you know, it was all for camaraderie, and it was all good in my book.
1: So we'll leave that classified. How long were you there then before deploying to the Middle East?
0: So let's see, I got there 2002, early 2002, got to the fleet. That unit had already been stood up to go to Tajikistan after 9/11. However, they were stood down. And so we just started doing our normal workup training to be a deploying unit, MUSOC capable, of course. What was that? Marine Expeditionary Unit, Special Operations capable. So I just started training, first getting the lay of the land, getting understanding, what I would be doing within weapons company. I got assigned the javelin, became a javelin gunner, so I got proficient with that, as well as learning, because we were a weapons company, we were mounted Humvees, so I started learning to, PM the vehicles, and it just a lot of learning when you get to the fleet that early on. So we did that from 2002, and then rolling into 2003, we started getting all of our certifications and doing all of our workup prior to deployment. However, I want to say in the fall of 2003, no wait, that wouldn't be right. Fall of 2002, yeah, correct. Thank you. They sort of had said, hey, we're not going to have a normal deployment. It looks like we're going to go to Iraq we're going to war. And so at that age, an 18, 19-year-old newly joined Marine is eager and ready for it. So I was excited.
1: So you had a couple months to realize what you were headed towards. When did they actually send your unit over?
0: So I believe late January of 2003 into maybe February, we flew out to Kuwait. It was actually a pretty interesting flight. We flew commercial. I want to say it was like either Continental or America.
1: Really?
0: American Airlines, yeah. And it was interesting. I remember it distinctly because we had our weapons on board, of course, and flight stewards were more than gracious with us. They were loving. But they had the cockpit door open. And I remember that, being able to walk up there during the, it was a long flight. I think it was over 20. We stopped in Germany, but we flew from California all the way to Germany for refueling and then down to Kuwait. And I just distinctly remembering having the cockpit open. You could go up there and talk to the pilots and actually see the horizon up in the air. No, that was pretty neat.
1: Wow.
0: Yeah, it was an experience.
1: Yeah, that's pretty good security. They didn't need to close the cockpit on that flight.
0: Correct. Yeah, and then when we landed in Kuwait, it was funny. The stewardess were literally like thinking this was the last thing. They were shelling us with Cokes, waters, any snacks we wanted from, they were just basically gutting whatever they had on the plane to give to us. It was nice. Got off the plane, got put on buses, then we followed a Humvee, an MP Humvee, out into the desert. Literally had no clue which was up, down, left, right. All the way out to this spot in the desert where the only thing out there I distinctly remember was a generator with a light, and that was it, and that was our camping spot. So we broke out our two-man tents and bivouacked that night, and then woke up to the sun and sort of started to get in our surroundings.
1: So what did you do while you were still in Kuwait, waiting for what you assumed would come?
0: So since we were a weapons company, we had to pull off gear from ships. Luckily, I wasn't on that working party, but a lot of guys had to go down to the port and actually pick up the Humvees and get all of our gear, from the, the maritime pre-positioning ships. And then we started, PMing the vehicles, getting them ready for combat, started training with them as well, started doing drills, exercises, a lot of field ops. While we're in Kuwait, they slowly, I just remember our little tent city slowly became they started building those big 40 or 50 man tents in the background behind us, slowly started building the infrastructure there to house us. But we still stayed in two man tents for a majority of that time. I think once a week they'd bring us hot chow, but other than that we were on MREs and just getting ready for war, and it was exciting times.
1: When and how did you find out it was go time?
0: I think it was the night before we had had a battalion MWR night, so people were doing skits and contests and stuff.

0: like that. And I believe the next day is when they sort of broke the word that, hey, we're going to, you know, our departure time, crossing the LOD, line of departure, is going to be, you know, next morning at 03 or whatever it was. And so we headed to, the first thing was to do to head to the ammo supply points, pick up all of our ammo, pick up all of our, you know, that stuff. And then we headed out to, out into the desert. We left those camps behind, and we headed out into the desert and set up our camionette and parked our vehicles under there, and then got ready for go time.
1: Wow. Wade, let's pause right there.
0: Sure.
1: We'll talk about go time when we come back on Veterans Chronicles.
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0: more dead eagles were discovered in the same area.
1: And after we found more than one, we realized pretty quick without getting any more testing done initially that we might have something more here than just eagles being hit by cars.
0: And now it's verified the eagles did not die naturally. We've linked to more on this case for you at alloutdoorsupdate.com, including a link where anyone who knows something can pass along a tip. I'm Jim Mishler.
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1: Welcome back to Veterans Chronicles on the Radio America Network. I'm Greg Corumbus, honored to be joined today by Wade Spann. He's a U.S. Marine Corps veteran of the Iraq War. And I know our listeners and viewers don't want to wait any longer. What was it like when you crossed that line into Iraq?
2: Wow, that was exciting times. I remember, we were told, I think every unit's told they were the first ones across LOD, but we had the confidence that we were going. The engineers in front of us blew the berm, and we were off. And I remember looking through my night vision goggles and out into the horizon, you could see our artillery firing off into the distance, and you could see the rocket boosters they had.

I remember, you know, we were told, I think every unit's told they were the first ones across LOD, but we had the confidence that we were going. The engineers in front of us blew the berm, and we were off. And I remember looking through my night vision goggles and out into the horizon, you could see our artillery firing off into the distance, and you could see the rocket boosters they had on those artillery rounds. I forget the acronym for them, but they were firing off in the distance, and just everything was sort of moving in sync. And it was actually like a almost felt like a well-oiled machine as our battalion moved across the LOD. And we our objective was the Rumala oil fields, and we'd been training for that target for a few weeks prior to the departure. And we were, as weapons company, following in with Alpha Company, who was actually going to hit the ground. And that morning, you know, as the sun broke, we started taking that objective. And there was some Iraqis that are still there. Most of them were you know, waving flags and stuff like that. That morning, we experienced our first casualty of the war, which was Lieutenant Childers, who was killed when a Jeep came out of a tank pit waving a white flag. However, as they approached that vehicle, as the vehicle approached the Marines, the guy in the back, I guess, had second thoughts, reached down, pulled out his AK, and started shooting. Lieutenant Childers, from what I understand, caught a ricochet bullet off the asphalt and under his sappy plate, and where he it hit one of the major arteries or something like that, and he bled out that morning. So the reality of war quickly struck home, and I remember it happening about 400, 500 meters to my right, as we were pulling to the left to cover the flank of Alpha Company and taking care of some other vehicles that were out in the distance and some tanks and stuff like that. That was you know, eye-opening, and to see that happen and to know that this war was going to have life-changing impact on everybody's lives. So we got into position.

0: and taking care of some other vehicles that were out in the distance and some tanks and stuff like that. That was, eye-opening, and to see that happen and to know that this war was going to have life-changing impact on everybody's lives. So we got into position in the left flank, and then we had some targets, and we actually shot a couple tow missiles and, secured some prisoners and started dealing with the EPWs and handling a lot. We got a lot of people surrender, so we were dealing with that, and that was an experience in itself.
1: Talk about what a tow missile is, and I believe you are believed to be either the first or one of the first to score a hit with the tow missile in the war.
0: Yeah, my vehicle, actually, that was Corporal Brzozowski who shot that tow missile. I had my clue. I wanted to shoot the Javelin, but I believe the price tag on them is discouraging for us to just shoot them willy-nilly. The tow is a wire-guided missile. The technology dates back to, I want to say, the 60s or 70s. But very effective weapon, very long range. It sits on top of the Humvee, and it's very capable round. We hit a vehicle that was out there, and there was probably some people in it, So that was this the first start, and that was exciting times to be able to be a part of that. Just the whole day, that day morphed into the next day and the next day because, we didn't get a whole lot of rest in the next 72 hours. And of course, you didn't sleep prior to that invasion.
1: Right. So you secured your objective. Mm-hmm. And then did you hold that, or did you keep pushing on?
0: So we held it for, I want to say, a few days, and then the British came in and replaced us. And then from there, we just started pushing up north, and we were on our way. I mean, we were flying up the highways. And it quickly became apparent that the AAVs that are most of our line companies were in, there were some issues with them. Every once in a while, they'd break down, and Marines would have to cross deck from one vehicle, from one AAV to the next. And normally 18 Marines in there is pretty packed, and they were putting in up to 30 some odd guys in those things. So they were tightly packed in those AAVs. But we pushed north. I remember cutting through Basra. On the outskirts of that, and we'd heard about the American POWs and stuff like that. And we pushed up that way.
1: Did you get stuck in any sandstorms along the way?
0: Oh, yeah. That one sandstorm came through, and it was crazy. We literally hit ground to a standstill, that sandstorm. I couldn't tell you how many days it was since the invasion, maybe a week or I don't know. All those days sort of merged together nowadays. But yeah, I couldn't even see my hand in front of my face, and so I put my gas mask. We just sort of put our gas mask on because we thought the respirators would help us breathing. But the one unique thing about putting those gas masks on is it calms you down your breathing. It regulates it to so much that you actually get in a rhythm, and you can. They're usually I found, and a lot of us found that you can fall asleep easily on those gas masks, which isn't a good thing because people think you're dying of something, of chemical warfare or something. I remember that more, that standstorm fit, and we just ground to a halt. And people, it was so bad, people were getting lost, stepping out of their vehicles just to use the head. So it was, you're very mindful to keep contact and just push through. I remember that next morning, we just had a mess to clean up. All

0: our weapons were dirty. We just had to take a good hour or so to recollect ourselves, resupply, and we pushed on.
1: We're talking with Wade Spann. He's a U.S. Marine Corps veteran of the Iraq War. We're going to talk more about his service in combat and also the important work that he's done since coming back home. We'll be right back on Veterans Chronicles.
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diagnosed with a blood cancer like leukemia, lymphoma, or myeloma makes people want more time to do the things they love. That means more time to be movie buffs, jazz collectors, teammates, and grandparents. We are Blood Cancer United. Since our founding in 1949, we've been the world's leading organization.

0: clear mines and, again, protect ships.
1: That's Fox's Alex Hogan. France is also sending an aircraft carrier to the region. A pedestrian is struck and killed on the runway by a plane at Denver International Airport as it was taking off Friday night. The incident causing a brief engine fire with smoke in the cabin.
2: The Airbus A321 was carrying 224 passengers and 7 crew members. Airport officials say they checked the fence line after the incident, finding it intact. The identity of the person, though, is still unknown.
1: Fox's Max Gordon, 12 passengers sustaining minor injuries. 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
4: Overnight has a mostly clear sky with lows of 31 with mild winds up to 15 miles an hour and widespread frost with a freeze warning in effect until 8 a.m. Tomorrow has frost possible in the morning leading to a sunny afternoon with highs of 48. Overnight to Monday has lows of 28 with a mostly clear sky. Monday has a sunny sky and highs of 51. And that is your latest forecast on 102.3 and 103.3 FM and 1270 AM Triple Talk, WMKT.

0: Welcome back to Veterans Chronicles on the Radio America Network. I'm Greg Corumbus, honored to be joined today by Wade Spann, a U.S. Marine Corps veteran of the Iraq War. And Wade, just before the break, we were talking about surviving the sandstorm and the initial engagement with the Iraqis in March of 2003. Let's continue on the push to Baghdad now. After the sandstorm, what kind of resistance did you face?
1: We had a couple villages take shots at us on the road, so we engaged. And then pushing up, we were going to go east and come into Baghdad from, at the time it was called Saddam City, now it's called Sadar City. As we pushed up, we had to first cross Saddam's bridge. Before we crossed that, we had to stop a couple times to let our logistics catch up, get our fuel and ammunition and as well as food. I remember distinctly we had three rounds of incoming from Iraqi artillery come hit us one afternoon or evening. That was scary. Those incoming, it was scary. But quickly our counter-battery, those guys just lit it up. So I don't know what happened to those Iraqis, but they probably didn't have a good day. So the next day we had orders and we were main element with some of the Abrams tanks to push over, secure Saddam's bridge, make sure it didn't get blown. Take that, and then we'd push north or push farther northeast, and then come around into Saddam City. I remember distinctly looking as we approached the bridge, puffs of and clouds of smoke in the air popping, and it quickly dawned on me that those were enemy mortars dropping on us, doing airbursts and stuff like that. So it was definitely go time. I remember as we approached. The bridgehead, the Abrams were side by side with us. Some of our gunners were engaging. I remember the Abrams tank firing its main battle cannon right next to us, and like I could see the hood of the Humvee boat at the pressure, the overpressure. That was exciting times. Quickly, as I saw a Zeus tank sort of level its guns, which is four anti-aircraft guns, Chevy in the gun one truck with Corporal Mahon as a VC engaged and just destroyed that threat, which was very threatening. And then we crossed the bridge, secured it with all the line companies and their AAVs and the Abrams, and then did a battle damage assessment. And then I believe we probably hung in place maybe that night, and then we started pushing again into Baghdad. We got in the outskirts of Saddam City, and we just have a few days there. We try to prevent looting and stuff like that. You don't want the Iraqis looting with RPGs and stuff like that. And then we had orders that the last known site where Saddam had made a public appearance was his mosque, and we were a main element. Our battalion was going to go in there and take over these palaces that he was supposed to be in, as well as hit that mosque and see if he was there. We had a special forces detachment with us, but I couldn't tell you what the unit was. As we approached Baghdad, the heart of the

0: it was definitely nerve-wracking, you know, seeing guys hop in between buildings and eerily like what I'd seen in, say, Black Hawk Down, the movie, and it was definitely kinetic that day. We secured the palace, took it, and then, you know, some of the Fedayeen tried to overrun the position. We took some hostages, or prisoners, I'm sorry. We had our own wounded. We took casualties that day. Gunnery Sergeant Bohr from Alpha Company was killed. You know, we had the Chinooks or the 46s come in and drop off ammo and pick up wounded. And, you know, it was pretty kinetic that morning. We had to come in, have A-10s come in for close air support as well. And, you know, we secured that palace, and we were there for the next, I want to say, 2 or 3 weeks. Alpha Company hit the mosque. Of course, Saddam wasn't there, as history tells. And, you know, we had that as our AO for the next couple of weeks, and then the Army replaced us. And then we headed down south to Diwania, where we sort of hung out for a minute or two, for a few, oh, at least a month, I'd say. And then bust us down to Kuwait and out of country.
1: Well, a lot of people who obviously weren't there will talk about how quickly U.S. forces got to Baghdad and secured Baghdad. You've talked about how intense the fighting has been, certainly in Baghdad and even on the way to Baghdad. So what's it like as someone who went through it and lost friends to hear, well, that was the easy part, and then it got hard later?
0: yeah, that was definitely, there was no easy part of that. You know, it was always a challenge. You know, people are entitled to their opinions, but being there and experiencing it firsthand, it was challenging. You know, but we were a competent force. We had trained together. We had really molded.

We packed up out of our FOBs and headed south of Fallujah, where we staged, and then we pushed into Fallujah from the south. Our battalion objective at first was to take the soda factory that became our headquarters, and then we pushed up in the lines up to all the way up to Route Michigan, which is sort of like the dividing main highway through the city. We got to the Cloverleaf outside of Fallujah, on the east of Fallujah, and that's where we dropped off the casualties that we had taken. And then we headed back to the soda factory and sort of relaxed. Doc gave me an IV and recuperated. No later than like 2 hours later, we were out on another mission because of one of the company's AAVs had gotten, their driver had gotten killed and had been immobilized. That the Marines in that vehicle had dismounted, taken a building next to it, but the enemy were trying to overrun that position. So we came and responded to support them, and we eventually got some Abrams support to come with us, and we pulled those guys out. We needed the Abrams because we needed to tow the AAV out of that area. We weren't going to let it keep it for propaganda. Yeah. And there's also a dead Marine in there. We can't, you know, leave that to the enemy. Resolved that issue, got back to the bay, back to our ad hoc headquarters, and continued to fight through the next couple of weeks. You know, things didn't slow down. The enemy was always trying to outmaneuver us or change their tactics on us, but we continued to fight. And it was very disheartening when the news came that we were going to pull out of the city. We had such momentum. We had taken ground. Our platoon had basically doubled the size of our AO in one little firefight when we went to remove a ad hoc roadblock down by the main mosque down in Michigan. And we'd been in some intense firefights with the enemy. And it was frustrating taking these casualties, and especially with Boy, to just walk away from it. But I did that. Then about a month later, we were on a counter-mortar patrol, myself, and our Humvee was hit by two 155-millimeter artillery shells that were buried in the ground, one in the front, one in the back. I don't remember much. I remember hearing my buddy scream, and that was, you know, bone-chilling. And it turned out I took a shot on the back of my head as they triaged all of us. The explosion was so big that two of the guys in the Humvee and Lieutenant Glover's vehicle got concussions, so it was a massive explosion. However, at the time in 04, we didn't have combat replacements as they did back later on in the years. So basically, you know, my driver had been shot in Fallujah through the firewall, and he'd stayed in the FOB and waited 2-3 weeks, and then he was back with us. So he got blown up with us too. And you know, as we recouped, I spent the night in Camp Fallujah. They pulled a shot on the back of my head, and then they just said, like, you know, bed rest for 2 days and then light duty for about 4 or 5 days. And then the rest of the month or two, we were in country, they just packed my head with sterile gauze twice a day to make sure the infection didn't get in there, because if they sutured it, an infection happened, it would have been on my brain. Then came back from that, and then in 05, we were told we wouldn't, you know, normally in Marine Corps you do two deployments and you're done. We were told we weren't going to have to do it. However, I was swapped out to a marksmanship training unit up in the 5th Marine Regiment. The battalion commander wanted us all back, so we all went back to Ramadi. I just had stomach surgery.

0: from that, and then in 05, we were told we wouldn't, you know, normally in Marine Corps you do two deployments and you're done. We were told we weren't going to have to do it. However, I was stopped out to a marksmanship training unit up in the 5th Marine Regiment. The battalion commander wanted us all back, so we all went back to Ramadi. I just had stomach surgery, a very invasive one, and I'd broken my hand as well. But when I realized my buddies were going, I wasn't going to sit behind the sidelines. So I went to Ramadi in spring of 05 and did about 3 or 4 months there. And Ramadi was a very kinetic city. You know, you left the wire, you knew you were going to get either shot, IED'd, or a complex ambush, or a combination of those three things. And of the first 5 KIAs, we had 3 of them were third-timers. And so, to me, it was, you know, our numbers were running short for us. And so when they asked if, you know, I wanted to extend, I said, no, I think it's best that I go home. You know, I had to tell my mom that I was going that third time. That broke her heart. So for me, it was just made sense to just get out and give myself an opportunity to maybe go to school and figure my next steps out in life.
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2: And your specific act that we'll be talking about today took place on March 24th, 2004. That was a really tense time in Iraq. The insurgency was really growing by that time. It was just a week shy of the killing of the Blackwater contractors in Fallujah that led to the first and second battles of Fallujah that year. Can you tell us a little bit about the climate in Iraq at that time?
3: Well, at that time, we'd done a relief in place of the Army, and we actually moved into Abu Ghraib prison. We're based out of there with 1-5, and we were living there, and the Army was taking care of all the prisoners and taking care of the inner workings of the prison complex. We just used it to live in, and the climate there, we were taking fire, sporadic fire and whatnot. March 24th happened to be the heaviest engagement I'd been in up to that point. And then, you know, there for the first siege on Fallujah, things got pretty hot and heavy with the enemy insurgent activity and whatnot.
2: Right, I would imagine. So on March 24th, you're serving as assistant convoy commander when your unit approached an army convoy stopped along the side of the road. If you could, take us through what happened next.
3: Well, I had two Marine Corps Humvees with us, and we were pushing.

0: I would imagine. So on March 24th, you're serving as assistant convoy commander when your unit approached an army convoy stopped along the side of the road. If you could, take us through what happened next.
1: Well, I had two Marine Corps Humvees with us, and we were pushing. We got some ammunition, some Humvee parts, and it was actually one of the first times we'd been in Humvees. I'm with the infantry, and we normally are not doing convoys at that point. And we were pushing south, and my lead Humvee noticed a Army vehicle that had been pulled over the side of the road, and it had an Iraqi vehicle next to it. And all of a sudden, three or four Iraqis piled out of it and started shooting through the vehicle and around it at the Army soldiers, and killed one of them on the spot and wounded two others.
0: Who were these Iraqis?
1: Well, you know, I believe they're Iraqis. I never got the intelligence report on it. They were plainclothes insurgents, and they had new weapons on them. One scratch I found on one was from where he dropped it when we killed him.
0: So you're under some pretty heavy fire from these insurgents. But around that time, you pretty much took control of the action, it sounds, and left your vehicle to take them on, correct?
1: Correct. We couldn't get the Humvee stopped in time, so we picked them up with fire. Our Humvees passed the position, and I jumped out of the Humvee, actually clotheslined myself with the communications gear, and I fell down. And probably fortunate for myself, I got back up and engaged two insurgents and put them down about 25 to 50 meters away, and closed with the Army vehicle and gave aid to a wounded soldier hit in the armpit and the quadricep. And my Marines gathered on my position. One of them took over the aid, and I noticed a 50 caliber machine gun that the soldiers had had on their vehicle. I went ahead and mounted that, noticed it was unloaded, loaded it. One of my friends, John Hodgen, actually drew fire away from me while I did that by standing out in the street and putting precision rifle fire and a 40-millimeter grenade fire on a far ambush position. And we had two machine guns that had

0: vehicle. I went ahead and mounted that, noticed it was unloaded, loaded it. One of my friends, John Hodgen, actually drew fire away from me while I did that by standing out in the street and putting precision rifle fire and a 40-millimeter grenade fire on a far ambush position. And we had two machine guns that had engaged us. It was set up in a little compound. Engaged them with a 50 caliber machine gun, set one of them, we put one of them down, and the other one caught on fire with the armor-piercing incendiary rounds we were using at the time. And reinforcements came and ran out of ammunition because for some reason the Army Humvee had the ammunition locked up in the back of the vehicle with a chain. So I climbed back through the Humvee, grabbed the M249 squad automatic weapon from one of the wounded, and put down the rest of the reinforcements. And John Beck and Song, some of the other Marines, were heavily engaged in the fight. And Hodge and Drew, he actually decimated their reinforcements with his 40-millimeter grenade launcher from one of their cover concealed positions.
1: So eventually you were able to eliminate the enemy. What happened at that point? You pretty much led the evacuation or set up for the evacuation, correct?
0: Correct. Their Humvee had been demolished by the fire, by the machine gun fire. We had two wounded, one dead. There's no Army units around, so we went ahead and called in an air medevac, and it actually was an Army Blackhawk that came in out of the grain zone, I believe. And we called that in, coordinated for helicopters to screen our movement, and about 15 minutes later, an Army unit came up, and took over. They relieved us in place after the medevac happened, and we loaded their dead soldier up to their unit, and we went ahead and evac'd from the situation and pushed back to our base.
1: Very well said. Well, Staff Sergeant Bart Cole, recipient of the Bronze Star with Valor, thank you very much for your service.
0: Thank you, sir.
2: They were best friends. 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
2: Iran, it's your move. I'm Daria Albinger, Fox News. The U.S. is waiting on Iran as that nation's government reviews the latest U.S. peace proposal. And tensions remain high in the Strait of Hormuz.
3: The White House says that as they're waiting for this, the ceasefire is still holding at this time. There's also a lot of other military activity taking place. U.S. Central Command releasing footage of a U.S. fighter jet disabling two Iranian oil tankers trying to breach the American blockade. CENTCOM also says that American forces have redirected 58 commercial vessels and disabled four since April 13th. One senior British official telling Fox the HMS Dragon Type 45 destroyer now is in the Gulf. The UK's Ministry of Defense today says that the ship will support efforts to clear mines and protect ships.
2: That's Fox's Alex Hogan at the White House. CENTCOM says the ceasefire is still in place, but the U.S. naval blockade is going to remain in effect. The FAA is looking into the deadly incident last night at Denver International Airport. A Frontier Airlines flight taking off hit and killed a woman who authorities say trespassed onto the tarmac. More from Fox's Max Gordon.
4: Frontier flight 4345 was hurtling down the runway, taking off for Los Angeles, when they struck a person who had gotten out onto the runway. Here's radio traffic right after the collision.
5: We just hit somebody. We have an engine fire.
4: Smoke was reported in the cabin, and passengers were evacuated via slides as a precautionary measure. The Airbus A321 was carrying 224 passengers and seven crew members. Airport officials say they checked the fence line after the incident, finding it intact. The identity of the person, though, is still unknown. And the runway where the incident took place was shut down for a time so investigators could do their work. But according to airport officials, the accident scene has now been cleared and the runway is back open.
2: 12 passengers reported minor injuries. Some of them were taken to area hospitals. And that investigation into the incident continues. 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
7: That heat's going to be out there for one more day.
8: Temperatures being 30 degrees above average.
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2: President Trump says he isn't worried at this point about a hantavirus outbreak in the U.S., but concern is growing over the potentially deadly respiratory illness. The rare rodent-borne disease was recently at the center of an outbreak aboard a cruise ship with six Americans on board. They're being monitored. None have tested positive so far for the virus. But health officials in several states are closely monitoring passengers, some who have already been disembarked and returned home.
9: The hantavirus-hit cruise ship MV Hondius is expected to arrive in Spain's Canary Islands tomorrow. And once there, U.S. health officials will help evacuate 17 Americans who have been on board. Thankfully, they haven't shown any symptoms of the hantavirus, according to the University of Nebraska Medical Center, where those Americans will be closely monitored. Doctors will be looking for signs of fever, headaches, muscle aches, and nausea. Before the virus was detected, the ship's operator says more than 24 people from across the globe, including the U.S., had already left the ship.
2: Fox's CB Cotton, health officials believe a Dutch couple may have contracted the virus during a bird-watching excursion. That outbreak has left at least three people dead. A congressional hearing next week will look into claims that the Biden administration's health officials ignored COVID-19 vaccine safety signals. Senator Ron Johnson of Wisconsin on Fox's Saturday in America says a former FDA researcher was shut down after her findings flagged possible side effects.
10: Instead of pinning a medal on her chest and saying thank you, I mean, we wanted to know of any kind of safety signals, they shunned her off to the side, even though

0: after month, she continued to run these data runs, showing more and more safety signals on serious adverse events. They finally told her to cease and desist.
1: Democrats reject the claims, saying vaccine side effects are monitored and investigated, and that there's no evidence that federal health officials deliberately covered up safety concerns. I'm Daria Albinger. This is Fox News.
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6: Overnight has a mostly clear sky with lows of 31 with mild winds up to 15 miles an hour and widespread frost with a freeze warning in effect until 8 a.m. Tomorrow has frost possible in the morning leading to a sunny afternoon with highs of 48. Overnight into Monday has lows of 28 with a mostly clear sky. Monday has a sunny sky and highs of 51. And that is your latest forecast on 102.3 and 103.3 FM and 1270 AM Triple Talk, WMKT.
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5: Our guest this week on Veterans Chronicles, once again, is U.S. Marine Corps veteran Wade Spann. He joined us in our previous episode. He served in Iraq from the very first moments of the war, served three tours there, was wounded in the fierce fighting near Fallujah. He also served near Ramadi and later embarked on a nationwide journey to connect with his Marine friends and others facing challenges back on the home front. And we're thrilled to have him back for another episode. Wade, thanks for your time today.
6: Thank you, Greg.
5: Well, when we left off on the previous episode, we've been talking about some very difficult moments in and around Fallujah, in and around Ramadi, at some of the worst times in fighting the insurgency. One of the things I wanted to circle back to is just how much kinetic activity there was, and to just ask, is this something that you felt was something that was adequately trained for, or was this just a matter of adapting to what the enemy was doing on a moment-to-moment basis?
6: I'm going to take the Marine approach to it and say we adapted and overcame. As our tactics changed, they changed their tactics as well. It was a cat-and-mouse type engagement a lot of times. They also knew our rules of engagement, and they exploited them if at all possible. Many times in Fallujah were they housing or operating out of mosques. And I remember distinctly we were taking, one of their companies was taking some significant fire from a mosque, and they called up to the command operations center, the COC, and I had a buddy that was in there operating the radios, and they were asking for air support, and they were getting denied because it had to be division approved. However, General Mattis had come on deck to inspect the lines and was up there, and when he heard the radio chatter, he jumped online on the radio and gave his call sign and said approved. And quickly that mosque quieted up. The Marines stopped taking fire from it. In Fallujah there, and in Ramadi, there was countless times where we observed them towing the line of the ROEs just because they knew they could get around it. They knew our operating procedures, and they exploited them a lot of times. But a lot of times we were quick, and I remember one time, just the Lance Corporal can figure something out and observe things. And one Marine Landeros was checking himself out on a mirror, and he went to adjust the mirror, and it turned out that was a false wall, and there was a huge weapons cache in there.
5: Oh.
6: Yeah, that was the vanity of one Marine, found a huge weapons. I believe in weapons cache there was actually a flamethrower and all sorts of armaments and stuff like that. And when you see a flamethrower, you realize, wow, they're willing to attack us with anything.
5: How restricted did you feel by the rules of engagement?
6: Every deployment, it got more and more restricted. And in Ramadi, you knew if you were going to fire around, you were probably going to have to fill out, a big report and paperwork. Didn't stop us from engaging and having to fire those weapons, but it just became, I guess, more of a formal thing. From my experiences during the invasion and in Fallujah, it's a dynamic situation. In Fallujah we were green-lighted to for any engagement that we needed to. If we felt threatened or needed to eliminate a threat, you're fine, and especially in invasion. In Ramadi, it was very, I felt almost bureaucratic. You had to justify this stuff in some cases, it felt like. Not to say, it didn't need to happen. You have to, as you are becoming a force that's there for the long term, you can't kill your way through this problem. You have to work with the people. You have to be willing to adapt to threats, but also change your course of action. You can't overwhelmingly shoot the enemy and not think that those bullets that pass through those walls aren't going to affect other citizens. And that's how you can lose the war, by killing the wrong people. So the change I think I observed was, outside of Fallujah,

0: change your course of action. You can't overwhelmingly shoot the enemy and not think that those bullets that pass through those walls aren't going to affect other citizens. And that's how you can lose the war, by killing the wrong people. So the change I think I observed was, you know, outside of Fallujah, was no longer was it overwhelming firepower at a pot shot. It was orientate, observe, see if you can maneuver around and find a way to, you know, catch these individuals, or if they decided to stay in a fight, they didn't stand a chance.
1: How would you describe the Iraqi people?
0: I love them. You know, from the invasion, the justification in my mind was complete. When we were in Sadr City, I remember two men approached us, and one was trying to express his gratitude. However, he couldn't speak because his tongue was cut out. And then he showed us his back, which were riddled with scars from lashes and being whipped. And his friend, sort of through broken English and our own broken interpreters and stuff like that, explained that Saddam had done that to him and that he was grateful that we had come and liberated him. And from then on, I knew that, in my mind, we were doing the right thing. And in Fallujah, my interactions with the civilian population was always good. I enjoyed, you know, hanging with the kids and engaging with the families, because that's their future. You know, if I act heavy-handed with these people, then they're going to remember that. So for me, it was always treat them with respect, be understanding of their situation. And for me, it was eye-opening. You know, growing up in Northern Virginia, and to see that, it really humbled me. And I felt like, I still feel like we've given them a lot of opportunity to better their lives. Because that's, every adult that you'd engage, I believe the desire for them has always been, I want a better life for my future, my kids. So I feel like we really put in an effort to do that now. Only time will tell.
1: So you came home in 2005. And what was life like for you when you got home?
0: Whirlwind. I got out of the Marine Corps, and I drove cross-country with my brother, which was therapeutic in itself. I got home on a Thursday, and that following Tuesday, I was enrolled full-time for that fall semester at the community college, Northern Virginia Community College. And that was a whirlwind. I couldn't tell you. That first semester, it was hard. Because I had gotten home from Ramadi in mid-June and back to Camp Pendleton, and about a month and a half to out-process. At the time, you know, and looking back on it, I probably should have tried to see a medical, you know, had my injuries happen 3 or 4 years later, from my understanding, they probably would have medicaled me out. But at the time, medical discharge was a unicorn, unheard of in the infantry. You know, you didn't know anybody that had done it and knew anything, so I just got myself out of there. You know, I had one objective, which was to go home and go to school. And I did that. And enrolling in school, I was full bore into school, studying. That was my focus, and I think that helped. And coming home and having that network of friends that I had grown up with, a lot of them were still in the area, it really helped. You know, I definitely had my issues.

0: was my focus. And I think that helped. And coming home and having that network of friends that I had grown up with, a lot of them were still in the area, it really helped. I definitely had my issues. Dedicating myself to school and really committing to that really was eye-opening. And I felt like I was accomplishing something.
1: Now, in our previous discussion, you mentioned when you were near Fallujah and your unarmed Humvee hit the IEDs and the concussion that resulted from that. We know now that you suffered traumatic brain injury. Did you know that at the time?
0: All of us in the vehicle knew something was wrong with us. I think I remember going to Balboa for a study early on, but then I redeployed to Ramadi. I had to carry a notebook with me, well, all of us did, and write down things, because they would just escape from our minds and stuff like that. But getting out, I think the VA initially rated me with a concussion with memory loss. Only years later, when I started hearing about TBI, did I get reevaluated. Going to school, mnemonic devices really helped me out. I had a lot of tutoring. I think I was in the tutoring office. I became friends with the person that operated the tutoring office because I was there that consistently.

0: And it was just a struggle, but I was committed because I didn't want to fail. Knowing now and looking back on it, I did it a hard way, knuckleheaded way, but I got through it.
1: So when you graduated from Northern Virginia Community College, what happened next?
0: I had met a fellow Marine at a bar, surprisingly, in Arlington. And he was actually out of the Marine Corps, and he had been discharged out of Bethesda Naval Medical Center. He had lost his leg in an IED attack. And we quickly bonded. And he was going to George Washington University at the time, and he was like, you should apply. And to this day, I credit to him for me applying. I didn't think I could get into a place like that. And when I got accepted, it was monumental for me. I went to school at GW, and while we were there, I tried to get involved in extracurricular activities. I joined the row team. I was the oldest freshman on the row team, or I was a junior, but on the freshman team. While we were there, I realized that the school didn't have any idea of what its veterans were doing, how many veterans it had. We had issues with getting our stuff certified. So we started a veterans group on campus. And my senior year was our inaugural year, and we started to really see some changes there. It was myself and two other veterans that started that. And out of that, it's grown into something really impressive. I still ran into someone who's going there now.

0: While I was in school, that's when the suicide started hitting. My platoon was racked with some bad suicides. Nelson was the first that we had heard about, and then my best friend, Saparsky, who blown up with me, he was the one, he was a vehicle commander when in Fallujah with us. He was my best friend. Cold as ice on the radio during combat, he was just a really good combat leader. I mean, very effective. In Ramadi, he was meritoriously promoted to staff sergeant, which is unheard of. He's a walking legend in my mind. And, he'd been decorated, highly decorated. A lot of my platoon commanders were highly decorated, and his suicide really impacted me to this day. And because of that, I testified on congressional subcommittee about suicide prevention. And then after I graduated, I testified on the VA's vocational rehabilitation.
1: We're going to take a quick break. We'll be right back on Veterans Chronicles.
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5: Scholarships limited by race, segregated graduation ceremonies in dorms, professors labeling students as oppressors based on skin color, gender, or religion. This is DEI in action. Divisive, toxic, and un-American. Dr. Martin Luther King Jr. dreamed of a nation where his children would be judged not by the color of their skin, but by the content of

0: They reproduce rapidly and can lay up to 1,000 eggs a year. It's imperative that we keep them from spreading to other waters in our area. Always remember to trash unused bait when you return to shore. Spread the word, not the crayfish.
1: The Michigan DNR's first lieutenant, Mark Zitnik, is part of a team of investigators working in the case of dead eagles showing up around the Garden Peninsula in the south central UP. At first, he tells us, conservation officers thought an eagle was hit by a vehicle while scavenging roadkill.
2: Ravens and crows and eagles are on them, and it just takes those eagles a lot more to get up and going.
1: Then more dead eagles were discovered in the same area.
2: And after we found more than one, we realized pretty quick, without getting any more testing done initially, that we might have something more here than just eagles being hit by cars.
1: And now it's verified the eagles did not die naturally. We've linked to more on this case for you at alloutdoorsupdate.com, including a link where anyone who knows something can pass along a tip. I'm Jim Mishler.
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me to wait 6 months before I could see somebody, and I wasn't going to do group. And I give a lot of credit to Given Hour and my counselor, Maura, for helping me find a way. From that, I started going to that, and I did see the benefit of seeking help. You know, the stigma associated with it. However, when I got home, I hit the deepest depression I've ever been in. I think I had a little bit too long of a depression, and I didn't end up reading. I beat myself up for that stuff, for not writing and not studying for LSATs, but in the end, it worked out. While I came home and fought through that depression, I started doing alternative therapies. Whatever veteran organization or wherever I could find an alternative therapy, I was going to do it. I wasn't going to try and solve that solution through the pill form. And it worked out in my favor. I connected with veteran organizations all across this country and found purpose in, you know, transcendental meditation through Boulder Crest Retreat. An organization called No Barriers helped me. I applied for that and was able to do summits with other groups of veterans and found healing in getting out into the backcountry. I found that I was at peace in the backcountry and felt connected. Learned a lot of healthier coping mechanisms and skills you know, I wasn't being taught. And I've now learned that this stuff is life-changing and life-saving. All of the various outdoor activities, engagement with other veterans, just talking. And I found myself being a mentor in the Fairfax County Veteran Court, which in itself, I didn't consider myself a mentor, but I knew they needed him. And my counselor had recommended it to me. And it was very, it made me feel good, and I feel like the mentees benefited from it as well.

0: with other veterans just talking. And I found myself being a mentor in the Fairfax County Veteran Court, which in itself, I didn't consider myself a mentor, but I knew they needed him. And my counselor had recommended it to me. And it was very, it made me feel good, and I feel like the mentees benefited from it as well.
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6: Fox News, I'm Deborah Valentine. Iran is threatening to attack a U.S. base in the Middle East if more Iranian vessels are attacked. This as the U.S. military continues to block the Strait of Hormuz as part of Operation Epic Fury.
7: The warning aired on Iranian state TV. It comes one day after the U.S. struck two Iranian oil tankers and as the U.S. waits for Iran's response on a peace proposal.
6: Fox's Molly Line reporting. A possible boat explosion at a popular Florida tourist attraction Saturday injures at least 11 people. Miami-Dade Fire and Rescue Battalion Chief Juan Arias on scene.
8: On arrival, our units found multiple patients with various injuries, some burns, some minor injuries.
6: Victims' condition.

skills I learned. I believe that, you know, I'm now dealing with this diagnosis, and I'm going to fight my way through it. I'm gonna champion it. But yeah, so nowadays, you know, I still remain active. I still try to take veterans into the backcountry, help them out. You know, I really see the value of deployments. I know it's detrimental. It's a catch-22. They can't get service from the VA, but they can't. But the whole reason they're there is because they are having mental issues. And they turn to drugs or alcohol or bad behavior. This Marine, 7 years addicted to heroin, and Azalea's charities sponsored him to get a local inpatient therapy. VA wouldn't touch him. He came out of that with another habit, less detrimental maybe. He does the ultra endurance races, 50 milers. And that, when he graduated from his rehab, we were there to support him for a 50 miler in this area. And that was truly incredible, to come, the camaraderie, and just to come together and support this guy who's struggled for a lot of his life and now is turning it around, and now he's giving back. It's just humbling to be a part of the strength of these people and the perseverance. So, you know, I think the trend for me and what I want to do for other veterans is facilitate maybe reunions or getting involved with that. And definitely this year, another road trip is definitely due to, if possible, if I can make it happen, I would really like to do another road trip. This time I want to take veterans out into the local parks, the camp near them, so they know that they don't have to go, you know, too far, and they can find peace and solace, hopefully, in that. And maybe showing them the ropes and getting them out in the backcountry can give them an alternative to maybe turning to those other vices that are less healthy. You know, I've ruined a lot of relationships in my past. There's a lot of, you know, relationships that I sort of burnt down either intentionally or subconsciously due to my own issues. And now I'm getting healthier and realizing that. And I feel it's for the better, you know. My life's on an upward trajectory now. The recent diagnosis has taken me down a peg or two. But I think what I've learned and drawn from is perseverance, and that you gotta come out the other side, no matter how tough it gets. And that you can reach out to your buddies. You know, I think the big thing is a lot of guys feel isolated. They can't reach out to them. They feel like they're a failure. They're losers. And there's you can

0: comes perseverance, and that you gotta come out the other side, no matter how tough it gets, and that you can reach out to your buddies. You know, I think the big thing is a lot of guys feel isolated. They can't reach out to them. They feel like they're a failure. They're losers. And there's, you couldn't be farther from the truth. They're just, they're sick. They need help. And a lot of veterans don't need handouts. And please don't give handouts to veterans. They just need assistance. They need time to recoup, recover. And then I guarantee you, what you're going to see out of those people is something you never even thought of.
1: Is there something you've seen where these veterans who are struggling, maybe their loved ones have essentially said the same things that you would say to them, but because you've been there, they respond in a different way?
0: I don't want to say that I, because
1: not,
0: of
1: not
0: me.
1: The, not that that, but the brothers who have experienced,
0: yes,
1: what they've experienced, it registers with them in a way that those who weren't there can't.
0: Oh, without a doubt. Without a doubt. You know, I think, you know, when you can relate to someone due to personal experiences and past experiences, you're definitely going to have a better connection. You know, that's part of the reason why I do the veteran mentorship in Fairfax County. They don't have a lot of guys my age that are, have the time or the ability sometimes to do that mentoring. It's a lot of Vietnam guys, and they connect with these guys, but it's a generational gap. But being able to, you know, say, yeah, man, I was there. I get it. It's tough, you know, and especially coming back to a society that's it's very isolating. I think Sebastian Younger's book, Tribe, it really hits the nail on the head when he talks about, you know, over there we have a very close-knit tribe, and it's definitely evident in the guys that I still keep in contact with. But when you come back here, it's, you're scattered to the wind, and you're trying to find that tribe. And I think my success and my ability to persevere has been coming home to this network of friends that I have that, it turns out, a lot of us joined the military, and we all had similar experiences, and we've been able to support each other, and family has been there to support each other. But a lot of guys, they, you know, they join the Marines to get out of their small podunk town, and then they find themselves 6 years later there, and they feel a little bit disheartened by that, you know. So it's tough, but being able to talk to them and let them know that it's okay, you know, we've done a lot of things that most people haven't. Now, it shouldn't turn into cockiness and arrogance, but it should be humbling. And by sharing our experiences to the general public and greater U.S. citizens, people know what sacrifice is, know what you know, it means to, you know, have to go away and you know, go through some trauma. A lot of us went through a lot of trauma, and it's about how you cope with that trauma and deal with that trauma. And it's difficult, but there's solutions to it, and it's not all through the bottles and pills and all those other vices that I think aren't doing us very much favors.
1: And I don't mean this to pile on the VA, but I think a lot of times people think, well, if they've got problems, the VA will be there for them. And in many cases, maybe they are. In some cases, maybe they're not. But it sounds like the more personal rather than the large entity is perhaps a more effective connection for them.
0: Definitely, Greg. I mean, the VA does its best. It really does have a lot of people dedicated to it, but it also has a bureaucracy, and it creates indifference. I've seen it directly, that the indifference, you know, in the VA hospital in Washington, D.C. It's a hard pill to swallow, but you just got to fight through it. There are some people there, staff there, that are generally trying to do the right thing and want to move the needle up. Sometimes bureaucracy gets in the way. What I find is these nonprofits can sometimes cut through that red tape because they don't have that same bureaucracy. But it's about, there's no silver bullet. It's about providing numerous resources and opportunities to veterans. You know, you can give handouts out, but they're going to continue to come. But if you give them an opportunity and you let them dictate their success and their future and empower them, and not just with like a job that's a, you know, with no career. If you can give veterans careers, they're a great product. It's been proven many times over what you get when you hire a veteran or such. But it takes time, and it takes people willing to not think of us as broken or you know, a liability. It takes people willing to learn about veterans and understand where they come from and their unique abilities. And so I like to

0: or such, but it takes time, and it takes people willing to not think of us as broken or you know, a liability. It takes people willing to learn about veterans and understand where they come from and their unique abilities. And so I like to, you know, encourage and teach, you know, either hiring managers or whatnot to learn about it and learn what some of these acronyms are on that resume or things like that. It's going to help a lot more veterans, because then they're going to feel like they have control. I think when a lot of us get down and hard is we start to feel like we don't have control of these things. The VA, you know, it works sometimes, and sometimes it fails hard, fails big time. You know, the VA's done me well sometimes, and then it's also created its own unique frustrations and difficulties, you know, dealing with it currently.
1: So it's been almost 18 years since you went to Paris Island. You've been through a lot of challenges, but now you're also helping a lot of people as a result of your military service. When you think about those 18 years and your time in uniform, what do you think of most?
0: The camaraderie, the love we have for each other. You know, it's life-changing. I really feel like the biggest thing is now that we, you know, we communicate to each other and we check in on each other. That whole experience in the Marine Corps was just amazing. You know, yeah, there were some hard times. It's the bitter and the sweet, you know. The saddest, most upsetting days were in the Marines, but also some of the most engaging and feeling like I've done something with my life were those days as well. So you get the peaks and the valleys, as they say. And it's about just recognizing that and learning that, okay, sometimes I'm in that valley. I'm going to reach out to my buddies. I'm going to reach out to those guys and get a laugh. Who cares if they're going to make fun of me for something I did in the past? That's part of the, you know, telling stories and reliving those moments. But it lightens it, and it makes us, you know, remember those days. I think fondly of those days. And without a doubt, I'm better for having those experiences.

0: it lightens it, and it makes us, you know, remember those days. I think fondly of those days, and without a doubt, I'm better for having those experiences, not without.
1: Well, Wade, we thank you for your service. We thank you for being so open about what you've gone through over the past number of years and how hard you're working to make sure that other folks get the same type of help and support that you have gotten along the way. We wish you the very best in your health, and we thank you so much for coming in today.
0: Thank you, Greg. I appreciate it, and appreciate this opportunity to speak.
1: Wade Spann is a U.S. Marine Corps veteran, served 3 tours in Iraq, and has now been very much involved in making sure other veterans have the support and resources they need following their service in combat. I'm Greg Corumbus. This is Veterans Chronicles.
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5: Our guest this week is Lieutenant Colonel Anthony Henderson, United States Marine Corps, and recipient of the Bronze Star with Valor for actions in Afghanistan. Lieutenant Colonel Henderson, welcome to the program.
6: Thank you, Tim.
5: The actions that we'll be talking about today took place in April and May 2008 in Afghanistan. If we could, though, let's back up a bit. Tell us what made you want to become a Marine and about some of your early experiences in the Marine Corps.
6: I always wanted to serve in the military. It was the only thing I'd ever wanted to do. And I got to see a firepower demonstration down at Quantico led by Marines. At that moment, the Marine Corps had me, and I haven't looked back since.
5: During 2008, you were deployed to Helmand Province in Afghanistan, which is notorious for being one of the most dangerous areas of the country. Can you describe what you found there, the people, the terrain, everything about the experience?
6: What I found with the people was a pashtun culture of honor, a warrior culture of discipline, of people who worked and lived by their hands. I found the people to be gracious and friendly, and what I found with the terrain was very, very challenging terrain. The Helmand River moves down through the Helmand Province, and it is a major obstacle to any type of military operations.
5: Well, in April of 2008, as commander of Battalion Landing Team 1st Battalion 6th Marines, you were tasked with devising a plan to clear the Taliban from a stronghold, typically defended by 200 to 400 fighters, from what I understand. Tell us a little bit about the details that went into coming up with this plan and what you were up against during this combat action.
6: The planning began as early as February and March of 2008. What most people didn't understand at the time was the Taliban in late 2006 had gained full control of Southern Helmand and functioning as the Taliban had before they were thrown out in 2001. Our task was to seize the Garmsa area and clear it out of the Taliban in order to allow the government of Afghanistan to begin to rebuild the area. We did a night hellebore assault and landed with 600 men behind the Taliban's positions and began 30 days of continuous fighting in order to seize the surrounding area.
5: Tell us a little bit about the enemy that you came up against. You fought at one point in very close quarters with them, tenacious fighters. Tell us a little bit about the combat operations that went from late April to culminating in late May.
6: We expected the Afghan fighters to be strong fighters. We were never going to underestimate them. Their preference was to get in close and get in amongst your positions and fight that way.

0: close quarters with them, tenacious fighters. Tell us a little bit about the combat operations that went from late April to culminating in late May.
1: We expected the Afghan fighters to be strong fighters. We were never going to underestimate them. Their preference was to get in close and get in amongst your positions and fight that way, to draw you into ambushes day and night, and to break up your unit's defenses in order to attempt to demoralize your units by constant and sustained fighting. In that process, over that 30 days, we were able to destroy all of the Taliban positions at the same time gaining support from the local tribal groups who were returning back to the area. And that helped us to seize and destroy Jugram Fort. Jugram Fort was the culmination of a very tough battle in which the Taliban was not willing to give up the fort and not willing to withdraw from it. It was the last defensive position and the key hub for their ability to move in and out of the area. In the end, though, they were forced, if not killed, to withdraw. And this allowed the Afghan people to come back into an area that they had been forced to leave by the Taliban or terrorized by their occupation of it.
0: If you could tell us a little bit about the rest of your deployment. I understand you were there for another 5 or 6 months following this engagement. Was it nearly as intense, or did you spend the rest of the time working with the Afghan people in trying to regroup and rebuild following the defeat of the Taliban during this engagement?
1: We spent the rest of the time focusing on that which was necessary to win the war in Afghanistan, helping the Afghans build their capacity to stop the Taliban from ever taking over. That meant working with the Afghan National Police, the Afghan National Army, and working with the Afghan governance. The local governor was able to return and begin to provide for his people those things necessary as far as health, food, reconstruction projects. Most of that was led by the Afghans.
0: As I mentioned before, you were awarded the Bronze Star with Valor for your actions in Afghanistan. You saw some of the toughest fighting of the war while there. What do you have to say about your fellow Marines and the generation of Americans that are currently serving on the front lines?
1: I've called these Marines and soldiers and airmen and sailors who I have worked with the greatest generation. I know that term has been given to our forefathers from World War II, but they have earned that. They've earned it first with their patriotism. These Marines, these sailors, these airmen believe deeply in freedom and protecting it. They believe even more so in the sacrifice for their fellow brothers and sisters. They are the greatest generation, and they'll continue to do what is necessary to keep us safe.
0: Lieutenant Colonel Anthony Henderson, thank you for your service.
1: Thank you. Semper Fidelis.
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5: U.S. allies on the move. I'm Deborah Valentine, Fox News. As tensions rise in the Strait of Hormuz, U.S. allies are sending forces to the region. Fox's Lucas Tomlinson is in Dubai, the United Arab Emirates, with details.
6: And a senior British official tells Fox the U.K. is getting in on the action, dispatching a Type 45 destroyer to the region. HMS Dragon, one of only three destroyers that are seaworthy right now for the Royal Navy. It has air defense capability, but cannot launch land attack missiles like our destroyers fire those Tomahawk cruise missiles. The U.S. has 74 destroyers, the U.K. just six. And the French have also sent their only aircraft carrier to the Red Sea after a recent transit through the Suez Canal. It's not clear what our ultimate destination is, but our jets could be welcomed to help open up the Strait of Hormuz and get some of the more than 1,500 commercial ships stranded in the Persian Gulf out.
5: U.S. forces disabled two Iranian tankers trying to run the blockade of Iranian ports, and CENTCOM says the blockade remains firmly in place. A trespasser struck and killed by a Frontier airline flight on the tarmac at Denver International Airport late Friday. Fox's Madeline Rivera reports.
7: The collision forcing the flight to abort takeoff as it was heading for Los Angeles. The FAA now out.

0: with a statement, and they say during departure from Denver International Airport to LAX, Frontier Airlines Flight 4345 struck a person on runway 17L. The Airbus A321 evacuated passengers using emergency slides. The incident occurred at approximately 11:30 p.m. local time. The FAA is investigating.
1: CBP. The 2026 FIFA World Cup will be held from June 11th to July 19th, featuring 48 teams, 104 matches in 16 host cities across Canada, Mexico, and the U.S. Atlanta Braves Hall of Fame manager Bobby Cox has died at the age of 84. He suffered a stroke in 2019. Cox managed the Braves in the 1990s, leading the team to a World Series victory in 1995. I'm Deborah Valentine. This is Fox News.
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3: Although we have some clearing right now, clouds are sticking around with temperatures in the mid-30s, also areas of frost. But we warm up throughout the day, reaching a high in the low 50s with mostly sunny conditions. By nighttime, we'll have clear skies with a low in the low 30s. And tomorrow, we start your work week with a high in the low 50s, mostly sunny blue skies for Monday. But then rain showers will develop by Tuesday. That is your latest weather forecast on 102.3, 103.3 FM, 1270 AM, Triple Talk, WMKT.
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0: featuring the latest on both conventional and alternative therapy.
1: Done in the British Medical Journal. It was an observational study. And the authors acknowledge, although in the press reports, they tended to downplay and ignore this, the authors of the study themselves acknowledge that it wasn't definitive. They said, quote, no causal relations can be drawn from our findings. So the latest study comes to us from the UK Biobank. So fast forward 1 year, and we have a new study on the relationship between omega-3 fatty acid and fish oil use and the risk of atrial fibrillation. See, the heart disease risk was inferred from some studies that suggested that while there may be some heart benefits to taking fish oil, that there were slight increases in the risk for atrial fibrillation. And the magnitude of those increases was around 13%. And that's not very much. Sounds like a lot. Like, you know, if you had a bank account and somebody offered you 13% interest, you'd say, great, I'll go for it. But in a study of thousands and thousands of people, a 13% difference is barely statistically significant. And so they went back and they looked in an even larger study at the relationship between omega-3 levels in the blood and reported use of fish oil and the risk for atrial fibrillation. And what they found, and this is based on 466,000 people, and whether or not they used fish oil, and they also had blood test results on them because they have a very, very large bank of information in the United Kingdom. It's called the UK Biobank. And they looked at whether these people were more likely to get atrial fibrillation. And here's what they found. Au contraire, plasma omega-3 levels, in other words, blood levels that reflected intake of omega-3 fatty acids, whether from oily fish or whether from fish oil supplements, were inversely associated with the risk of atrial fibrillation. In other words, the higher the omega-3 levels, the lower the risk of atrial fibrillation. And then they asked the question, do you use fish oil supplements? And fish oil supplements indeed were used by 31% of the people who were studied, more common in older individuals. And after what's called multivariable adjustment, because they have to look at variables like maybe people who have heart disease, who are sicker, are using fish oil supplements. They've been told by a doctor that they need to use them. So they try to adjust it, you know, to make it so that you didn't have a healthy user cohort, because you could have a healthy user cohort of people who are more health conscious, or you could have an unhealthy user cohort of people who are sicker who would use fish oil. So they try to adjust using what's called multivariable adjustment, height, weight, various other factors. No association was observed between fish oil supplement use and atrial fibrillation risk. So the conclusion was that higher circulating blood levels of omega-3 were linked to reduced atrial fibrillation risk in the UK Biobank. And there was no association between fish oil supplement

fish oil supplement use and atrial fibrillation risk. So the conclusion was that higher circulating blood levels of omega-3 were linked to reduced atrial fibrillation risk in the UK Biobank. And there was no association between fish oil supplement use and the risk for atrial fibrillation. And this is kind of a cautionary tale because we jumped to conclusions. And I think it was either Mark Twain or Winston Churchill who once famously said, a lie can travel halfway around the world before the truth puts its pants on. And I wonder how many of you have heard any press reports about the vindication of fish oil in relationship to atrial fibrillation, because we saw a lot of press reports, as I shared with you. Fish oil supplements raise the risk of stroke, heart issues, study suggests. Regular use of fish oil supplements may increase first-time heart disease and stroke risk. Alarming study, the hidden dangers of fish oil supplements on heart health. All these headlines and many more dissuaded people from using fish oil supplements because they were afraid that they were going to get atrial fibrillation, when indeed a confirmatory study, an even larger study, a better study, now vindicates fish oil supplements and even shows that the higher your level of omega-3, the lower your risk of atrial fibrillation. And so what's going on here? What is going on? Why the disparity? Well, one of the most frequently cited studies in the world, most downloaded, most cited, is a study by Dr. John Ioannidis, who's an eminent researcher at Stanford University. And the headline on that study is, a study of studies shows that most studies are wrong. There are many reasons for that. There's a lot of bias. Studies can be performed incorrectly. They don't account for variables. And especially in the field of

Let's clear that up for a lot of folks who I think were unfairly put off the use of fish oil because of these alarming headlines that misinterpreted the results of a study that wasn't all that great, that the very authors of which said no causal relations can be drawn from our findings. They just said, hey, hold your horses here. You know, there's a new study, but we await further information. That's what I said a year ago, and file that under I told you so. I'm Dr. Ronald Hoffman. 877-726-8255 is your number, and this is Intelligent Medicine. 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

0: Kendall Summerix, the owner of Kendall Summerix Farms in Green Township. How has farming in northern Michigan changed since you got involved?
1: Well, I've been farming, and I mean actively owned 20 or more head of cattle since 1980. Back then, there was no TV in this area. There was a lot of small farms all over, and I think there were probably 50 to 60 dairy farms in Alpena County, and now I believe there's less than 10. 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
1: 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Dr. Ronald Hoffman here, 877-726-8255. Part of the MAHA platform and the new dietary guidelines is the suggestion that people avoid ultra-processed foods. And one of the problems with ultra-processed foods is that they're laden with artificial chemicals and preservatives and colorings. And the food industry is kind of pushing back on that.

That's something that you find in pickles, and you know, I try it. I'm always in quest of the ultimate pickle, but I try to find pickles without preservatives. It's very hard. They're very hard to find, and they have to be in the refrigerator section. Most pickles contain preservatives like potassium sorbate, linked to a 14% increase in overall cancer risk and a 26% increase in breast cancer risk. Sodium nitrite, bacon was associated with a 32% increase in prostate cancer risk. The studies linked higher type 2 diabetes risk to exposure to mixtures of food additives in one study, and especially to exposure to certain emulsifiers, which help with texture of food, you know, in salad dressings, for example, so to make sure that the oil doesn't mix with the vinegar, etc. Tripotassium phosphate was the problem. Potassium metabisulfate was specifically associated with 11% higher overall cancer incidence, 20% higher breast cancer incidence. The analysis showed that a higher consumption of ultra-processed foods was associated with a 20% higher risk for type 2 diabetes. Well, it's partly from the additives, it's partly from the fact that these foods are ultra-palatable and are highly refined, bereft of fiber. You can eat them really fast. You tend to overeat them. They're addictive. And so, yeah, 20% higher risk for type 2 diabetes. I think it might be at least that. Aspartame 2 in the past classified as possibly carcinogenic by the International Agency for Research on Cancer, but continues to be widely used as a sweetener. It's ubiquitous. Nitrites are also commonly used despite accumulating data, particularly regarding colorectal cancer risk. So there you have it. The preservatives in ultra-processed foods are doing us in. 877-726-8255, our number. In a moment, we'll take

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4: Although we have some clearing right now, clouds are sticking around with temperatures in the mid-30s, also areas of frost, but we warm up throughout the day, reaching a high in the low 50s with mostly sunny conditions. By nighttime, we'll have clear skies with a low in the low 30s, and tomorrow we start your work week with a high in the low 50s, mostly sunny blue skies for Monday, but then rain showers will develop by Tuesday. That is your latest weather forecast on 102.3, 103.3 FM, 1270 AM, Triple Talk, WMKT.
5: Fox News, I'm Deborah Valentine. Iran is threatening to attack a U.S. base in the Middle East if more Iranian vessels are attacked. This as the U.S. military continues to block the Strait of Hormuz as part of Operation Epic Fury.
6: The warning aired on Iranian state TV. It comes one day after the U.S. struck two Iranian oil tankers and as the U.S. waits for Iran's response on a peace proposal.
5: Fox's Molly Line reporting. A possible boat explosion at a popular Florida tourist attraction Saturday injures at least 11 people. Miami-Dade Fire and Rescue Battalion Chief Juan Arias on scene.
7: On arrival, our units found...

0: tourist attraction Saturday injures at least 11 people. Miami-Dade Fire and Rescue Battalion Chief Juan Arias on scene.
1: On arrival, our units found multiple patients with various injuries, some burns, some minor injuries.
0: Victims' conditions are unknown at this time. The cause of the incident is under investigation. 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
5: What's your take on the new dietary guidelines? Some think it goes too far. Others criticize it for not going far enough.
3: Okay, so that's a great question, and we've been talking a lot about the new dietary guidelines lately because they're kind of revolutionary, and I think that the graphic representation of that is the flipped food pyramid, and I think that RFK Jr. and the MAHA folks are kind of trolling us a little bit by flipping the dietary pyramid. They're taking a dietary pyramid that once had its base, 8 to 11 servings of, quote, whole grains, which meant, whole grain bagels and whole grain Cheerios. And they flipped it so that the carbohydrates are at the bottom. I mean, the bottom used to be the base of the pyramid, but the bottom is now the apex where you're supposed to have less in the way of carbs. And you're supposed to emphasize plentiful protein, including protein from animal sources. And so this is really ticking off a lot of orthodox nutritionists who believe in the lipid hypothesis, which is that saturated fat and cholesterol are the culprits when it comes to cardiovascular disease, and that too much meat causes cancer. And there's so many studies these days that push back on these notions that I think we need to reconsider. But I have to say, we have to get kind of cautious about that because, as I once said about the Atkins diet is like the ultimate shave that you might get from an ultra-sharp samurai sword. You can get that will give you the best shave in the world. But if you're not careful, you can slit your throat. And by that, I mean that if we tell people to eat plentiful meat

and plentiful saturated fats, including full-fat dairy. Just as with the Atkins diet, if you have tons of that, but you have a lot of carbs along with it, you know, you order, you know, steak and, you know, broccoli with butter on it, but then you have a dessert, that's not going to be helpful because it's just a lot of calories. It's just simply too calorically rich. There's something about when you mix a lot of saturated fat with a lot of carbohydrates, double trouble. It actually increases cardiovascular risk. Saturated fats per se, and this remains controversial, and I got to say, I look at both sides of the controversy. There's some people who say that there's an absolute risk, especially for certain people, from excess saturated fat and cholesterol. And that maybe is some, we're genetically different, and some people may be bulletproof with regard to enormous amounts of animal protein and saturated fat. Other people may be more susceptible to it. So now there's kind of a hedge in the dietary guidelines, because on the one hand, they say, you know, have plenty of meat, don't take the skin off your chicken, have full fat dairy. But at the same time, they say you should restrict your saturated fat to 10% of total calories, which is ticking off some people who say these dietary guidelines don't go far enough, because what about the benefits of ultra-low-carb diets? And indeed, there is a lot of evidence that low-carb diets are helpful, that we're probably not getting enough protein, and by increasing our animal protein intake, we help ourselves with satiety. When we eat more protein and fat, we crave carbohydrates and sugar less. And so I do think that the dietary guidelines are a wonderful step in the right direction. The essential message is eat real food, don't eat processed food. If you look at the graphic, and the graphic really kind of simplifies things, you don't see a single packaged good there. You don't see a single product that is considered ultra-processed on that list of recommended foods. And I think that that's important. It's also going to change the way that we deliver food to our military, to our schools as part of school programs, to the VA hospitals, and all the institutions under government control are going to be guided by these recommendations. So on the one hand, does it go too far? Some people are saying, no, saturated fat, cholesterol, too much meat, bad for the planet. You know, they're invoking a planetary argument, which is, yeah, it's a different story, because do we want to focus on nutritional science, or do we want to also kind of bring in the fact that maybe sustainability is an issue? I think that that is wrong, because I think we should purely look at the consequences for human health and not say, hey, you know, we may be wrong about the Impossible Burger, but it's better for the planet because, you know, we need less cows releasing methane into the atmosphere because that's going to accelerate climate change. So, yeah, it's, I think, a great start, and it's revolutionary. And, I have to say that 30 or more years ago, I pioneered something called the salad and salmon diet, diet that I recommended to my patients, that I talked about on my radio program. And described in my books. And the current recommendations are very much in line with what I presently was talking about 30 years ago, a diet relatively low in refined carbohydrates. Yeah, you can have some whole grains, but make them real whole grains. Instead of having a whole wheat bagel, have bulgur wheat. Or instead of having, an oatmeal muffin full of raisins and full of honey and maple syrup, have some Scottish oatmeal. That would be the whole grain contribution, but limit your intake of whole grains and emphasize protein, beneficial fats, fats from olive oil, for example, avocados, but also don't be fat phobic, because skim milk confers little if any advantage, especially when we serve it to kids in school cafeterias. Not going to be helpful for their growth and development. So there you have it. 877-726. Great question. Thanks for calling in with that question. 877-726-8255 is how you get on the air with your query. Folks, if you've followed my work

0: And you heard me talking about fish oil earlier. You know that I consider omega-3 fish oil to be an indispensable part of my daily regimen, and that I've recommended it for my patients and followers for decades. 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All right. This item, I promised to tell you about this one. Once I took a trip to Costa Rica, and it was a bike trip. It was a wonderful trip. In the middle of the trip, you know, you cycled in one part of Costa Rica, and then we went from the east coast to the west coast, and we took a puddle jumper flight, you know, a single prop plane that accommodated, I don't know, you know, 8 or 10 of us. And what was a little disconcerting is that before the flight, we had to stand on a scale, and our luggage, they actually sent our luggage via a van for the long distance. It would have taken like, you know, 8 or 10 hours by van, but we were allowed to take some small possessions with us and stand on a scale to find out how much we weighed, because there was a weight requirement on the plane. Well, here's an item about how weight loss drugs could save airlines money on fuel as Americans slim down. This is actually a factor that they calculate in. What they calculate, using the example of a Boeing 737 MAX aircraft, the aircraft weighs 99,000 pounds empty. It can carry 46,000 pounds of fuel. If it seats 178 passengers with an average weight of 180 pounds, plus about 4,000 pounds of other cargo, its total takeoff weight reaches 181,200 pounds. But, and you could do the math here, if passengers slim down by 10% to weigh an average of 162 pounds, you know, men will be a little heavier, women should be a little lighter, that aircraft's total weight drops to 177,996 pounds, which is, I don't know, what is about like, it's about a 4,000-pound loss in weight. And, again, doing the math, that translates to $580 million in fuel savings annually for the top four carriers in the United States, who are expected to spend $38.6 billion on jet fuel this year. So a beneficial effect on the economy as we save airline fuel while Americans slim down with weight loss drugs like Ozempic and Wegovy. It would translate to total airline passenger weight declining by 2%, which would yield a 1.5% in fuel savings. And for stockholders in these airlines, a 4% boost to earnings per share. That's pretty good. I'm Dr. Ronald Hoffman, and this is Intelligent Medicine.
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Ever walk into a room and forget why you're there? Lose your train of thought mid-sentence? Feel like your brain is running on fumes by 2 in the afternoon? Try Kaolic Specialty Series Smart Mushrooms Plus. 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
1: 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Excellent calls today. Let's hear one of those.
2: An MRI shows I have a complex tear of my hip labrum. Is there any alternative to surgery?
1: Okay, so let's talk a little bit about labrums. And labrums are the lining that smooth coats your ball and socket joints, of which there are four, your shoulders and your hips. So you have a shoulder labrum, which is common athletic injury. Torn labrum in the shoulder, pretty common. Torn labrum in the hip, pretty common. And what it does is it provides kind of a smooth surface that the ball and socket can rotate against. And when the labrum is torn, you can experience some kind of a wrenching feeling or pain associated with rotational movement in your hips or your shoulders. And so with the advent of MRIs, we can find these very easily. In the past, an X-ray wouldn't necessarily reveal them. An X-ray might show that you have serious arthritis, which is a different thing. That's a bony thing. But this is soft tissue. But now with MRIs, we can see the soft tissue. And so I did a little search on how common is a complex tear of a hip labrum

in over 60s. And the results of that search show that about 60% of people over the age of 60 have discernible tears in their hip labrum. And the reason for that is that as you age, you know, there's simply wear and tear. I mean, if it was like some ball and socket joint in your car suspension, you know, it might last 8 or 10 or 12 years, depending on how you drive your car. Suspension wears out. And so, too, in the human body. And as one ages, there are other factors like breakdown of collagen or the desiccation of joints that result in tears. So you might say, well, a tear, that's bad. You got to fix it. But indeed, it's been shown that especially tears of the hip labrum are very amenable to physical therapy. And the reason for that is that you could still have the tear, but by building up the supportive musculature in what is called your hip girdle, and there's a whole bunch of muscles that actually support your hip. There's your glutes, and there's the psoas muscle, and, you know, I'm sure that orthopedists, physical therapists, sports medicine people can tell me a whole lot more about the complex set of muscles that help to keep your hip in place. By strengthening those muscles, you can actually reduce the discomfort and dysfunction associated with a torn hip labrum. It is only when you have a displaced tear or an impingement, a piece of the hip labrum that kind of gets in between your leg bone and your pelvic bone, that kind of retches and grinds with movement,

put yourself back together, there's less grinding. This is actually a surgery that helped A-Rod, Alex Rodriguez, return for a while to baseball. He had a limiting injury with a hip labrum tear. Many athletes have this kind of injury. But for an older person, it makes less sense to have that done because the results are kind of equivocal. Now, it could get to the point where you have to have a hip replacement, but that's not about the labrum. That's about arthritis and deformity of the ball or the socket, where there's kind of irregular surfaces there, where the bone is grinding against the bone. In the knee, by contrast, there is similar tissue. It's called a meniscus. But the knee is not a ball and socket joint. It's a little bit like a ball and socket joint, but it's not quite a ball and socket joint. You have a meniscus, which is kind of a rubbery thing. The question is, you know, whether vitamins and supplements will fix that. The problem is that tissue like the labrum or the meniscus is mostly avascular, which means that there's not a rich blood supply, and therefore you're not going to get so much of the benefits of taking a lot of collagen or glucosamine chondroitin if you have a tear. You may get some preservation of cartilage, preventing it from deteriorating, but once you have a tear, the repair is less likely to occur via nutritional supplementation. In the future, they may have stem cells, growth factors that they can introduce into the hip or the knee that'll help regenerate the tissue. That's something that's on the drawing board, and there are some promising examples of that. But it's not quite ready for prime time in humans. But physical therapy. Try that before you consider a surgical fix.

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4: Nearly a dozen people were injured on Saturday after a boat reportedly exploded in North Miami Beach.
9: Miami-Dade Fire Rescue, along with Coast Guard and FWC, responded to reports of a possible boat explosion on the water.

0: broadcasting live from the confines of an abandoned radio station in the secluded apartment building closet of high strangeness. From the foothills of the Colorado Rockies, and they are gorgeous, full of Bigfoot, strange lights, all kinds of things like that. It's time now for a full disclosure of the topics they told us were off limits. Hello there, I'm Connie Willis. This is Coast to Coast AM, and tonight, alien abductee. We like to say lifer. We'll explain that later. Hypnosis, regression, and the regression of Bob Gimlin from the Gimlin-Patterson film. Patterson-Gimlin film. Now I'm saying it every way. It all works. It's all good. Mother's Day weekend and great music for you too tonight. So turn off those lights. Join me for another interesting evening of conversation, much needed education, and a chance we might get a little closer to the truth of what lurks amongst us and what is beyond. I'm Connie Willis, and this is Coast to Coast AM.
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Connie Willis back at you. Willis Weekend, how are you doing tonight? Saturday night, beautiful day in Colorado. I hope you had a wonderful day as well. It's so nice when the temperatures are wonderful and the sun's right on you. I don't know if you've ever been to Colorado, but the sun's on you and it feels good. And then as soon as the cloud comes over, drops 10 degrees right then and there. Or more, and then it goes right back up as soon as the cloud's gone. It's just very

0: interesting dry humor and weather as well here. Anyway, hope you guys are in for a great night tonight. I know that we're going to. We got some good music for you. We can do a little bit about the UFO stuff. We've got regression, hypnotherapy coming up later with the Patterson-Gimlin film of Bob Gimlin. We're going to see what Doug Meacham did with him and how well that went and all the other things that he does too, hypnotic wise. And of course, we have a good friend of mine, Brett Oldham, that is here. We share a lot of things in common here, and I'm happy that I met him along the way so that we could get together and learn a lot from each other. He's a well-known alien abductee. He has coined the phrase lifer. And the reason why is either usually for the most part, you're an abductee or a contactee. Contactee likes to be taken. An abductee does not. And a lifer says, hey, there's nothing I can do about it. And one way or the other, there's just nothing I can do about it. So I'm a lifer. And we are talking about people that are in what we call the hybridization project. Those of you that knew Bud Hopkins, his work, and Dr. David M. Jacobs, his work. Well, you know what I'm talking about. Most of you all know that, being here on Coast to Coast AM. We've talked about all this for a long, long, long, long time. But he's gotten worldwide attention with everything that he's gone through. And he's written some really great books. Children of the Greys. In fact, I got them right here in front of me, because if you get his books, you're going to enjoy the fact that you can look at the one from quite a long time ago. I'm not sure where to find the year on this, but that was Children of the Greys. And that's where you'll see this little child that looks half alien and half human. And here we go now, his latest book, a long time later, Children of the Greys, The Aftermath. He's got that same child grown up. He just did a wonderful job with the book and the book cover. And glad to call you friend, Brett. How are you? Welcome back once again to Coast AM. How are you?
1: I'm doing good. I appreciate you having me back. And also glad to call you friend.
0: Ah, thanks. Well, we're lifers together. I'm so glad you coined that phrase, because the other one's never worked. This isn't something I can't wait to have happen, or it's something that, you know, I hate, like despise to, or where I want to take my life, you know, because that's what the extremes are with people, right? So lifers is, you know, what can you do?
1: Yeah, that's one of the things that I try to get to people that's been taken multiple times, because if you happen to be one of these people that they prefer for whatever reasons, mostly DNA, then you're going to be a lifer. They're going to keep coming at you, coming to take you, use you. I mean, there's been many times that I've thought I'm going to reach a certain age where it's going to stop. You know, it's like, okay, you know, they've got to be done with me by now. And then, you know, you just finally accept, like, yeah, you just finally accept that,

0: just got to accept it. And
1: that's right.
0: And that's one of the ways to deal with it, is to accept it, that and then to try to turn it into a positive. There are positives you can draw from it. You know, and a lot of what I do has helped other people that's had these experiences, and especially the people that's traumatized by it, which we all are to some degree, depending on what's been done to you and how many times you've been taken. And that was one of the reasons that I decided to write a second book, because I had so many people contacting me. I mean, I lost count, you know, it's triple digit numbers. And it was all these people that were saying, I've never told anybody this before. Or my husband would kill me if he knew, you know, I was telling you this, and that type of thing like that. And they would start telling me they'd been holding this secret in their whole life. You know, like some people that, you know, I could relate, because I did the same exact thing, because it didn't even, well, you too, probably, you know, I mean, it was a thing that it's too taboo to talk about in public. And, you know, you're worried that they would, if you went to see a therapist, that they would start prescribing medication or maybe, you know, want to put you in some kind of rehab thing or something, you know, got this out of your system.
1: Talk about it, but you can't say that you are one of them.
0: Exactly. And so many people hold it in, you know, it's the suffering and silence thing, and you don't know who to turn to or who to talk to. And I kind of became a beacon for a lot of people like that, because they just told me, they would read the book and it's like, oh my God, you know, this is like, this, you're telling my story, you know, and this happened to me too. And there was, things like that. And they finally, like, I guess they felt comfortable with me. And so I kind of kept repeating a lot of the same things to people. And I was like, you know, I met some people whose experiences were so congruent with mine that it was like, it just defied the odds. I mean, just, it was stuff that's not the normal stuff that's talked about. And I wanted to be a voice for them. So I included like 5 different abductees that, and I say abductees, you know, I know they, people's experience are supposed to be the word, you know, but it's abduction. And
1: it is, and it nails it immediately. You know what we're talking about. It needs to be that strong. Yeah.
0: But, and I wanted to tell their story, because, you know, they don't want to go public. You know, they have jobs that they were concerned about. And I also wanted people to know that, that basically, you know, what happened to me, like, since I went public. And there's a lot of that in there, and it hasn't been a pretty story. I mean, when you get to a certain point of this and offer the kind of proof that I've offered, it gets dangerous, and it's gotten really dangerous with me.
1: Yeah, you did some things that nobody else has ever done and had the opportunity to be able to do it. And I guess, was it all documentary oriented to where it's like, hey, let's test him like this because we're doing a documentary? Or did some other people come to you and say, okay, we saw you in some documentaries, we understand who you are, we want to do some things ourselves, those tests? What are the different tests that you took along the way that show proof and evidence that some of these people have to have? Not that you were, I'm sure you were just also, I mean, it's just a hard thing to deal with, but you have to deal with it.
0: Well, I was hell bent on, like, I got to prove this to everybody. When I first, you know, 13 years ago, when I went public, because I had to be coaxed into the people that I told to do a book. They're like, you have a lot of these memories. You have more than most people. And because, you know, I was in therapy when I had this revelation, you know, like I was having all kinds of anxiety issues and ended up in therapy, and that's when I had the breakthrough. You know, it was a long, long ordeal. And even after that, it was so taboo, I didn't even tell my therapist, you know, that I was starting to have these memories. But once the floodgates were open,

0: when I had this revelation, you know, like I was having all kinds of anxiety issues and ended up in therapy. And that's when I had the breakthrough. You know, it was a long, long ordeal. And I, even after that, it was so taboo. I didn't even tell my therapist, you know, that I was starting to have these memories. But once the floodgates were open, and I tell people this all the time, it's like, if you think you've been abducted, but you're not 100% sure, I would kind of just leave that door closed. You know, if you're able to get through life and it's not affecting you in any way, and you're just curious, you know, it's probably best just to leave it closed, because when you open that door, you might not like what you find.
1: And, you know, it's funny, Brett, that you say that, because when I was working with David Jacobs, and you know who he is, and he said at first, because I was just interviewing him, I was just going to get him on an interview, and I was making a tape so I could make a reel. And later that reel helped me to get on Coast, which was cool. But I had talked to him, and I said, I asked him if he could do a regression with me, and he goes, no, we don't do that. Everybody wants a regression. We don't do that. Myself and Bud, what we did is we put together this survey, and they said, you take this survey, and from there we'll decide if you have enough traits that we can, you know, that you have a high probability of being an abductee, then we will regress you. Well, I took that survey that he used to have, and it made sense. I went, oh my gosh, the pieces of the puzzle fit together. But this is what he said in relation to what you said. He said, are you sure you want to do this? He said, you're certainly capable of being what we think, and I will regress you. However, are you ready to open Pandora's box? He said, you'll never be able to close it again. So exactly what you said.
0: Have you found that to be true?
1: Oh, yeah. Yeah.
0: Yeah.
1: Oh, yeah. Immediately. I mean, just even the survey itself, you know, you find that to be the case. You know, the time I actually came out, so funny to say it that way, was here on Coast with me, you. I think we had Philip Kinsella here.
0: Yeah.
1: We had Paul Sinclair.
0: Yeah.
1: I think there was somebody else with I can't remember now.
0: Yeah, I think that was it.
1: Okay.
0: Yeah. Yeah, but back to the proof thing, you know. So when I did the first book, I started with photographic evidence, because I had these mysterious scars. There was a puncture mark, a big puncture mark on the left side of by my rib cage under my left arm, and then I had a large scar across my lower spine, and my lower back across my spine. And doctors had seen it before, and they would say, oh, when did you have surgery, and that kind of thing. And I was like, never, you know. And anyway, that went on, and I ended up, like, matter of fact,

0: it before, and they would say, oh, when did you have surgery and that kind of thing. And I was like, never, you know. And anyway, that went on, and I ended up, like, matter of fact, I went, so many doctors have seen over the years. And in April of 2015, I was living in Nashville at the time, and I was getting a physical, and I decided, you know, this is a new doctor. It was a female doctor. She hasn't seen you. So I was like, I'm just going to show it to her on my back, just the one on my back, you know, I'm just going to say, hey, you know, like, act like I didn't know anything about it, and see what she said. And she was looking at it closely and everything. And she goes, well, you know, there's this disease out there that people can have, and there's just the cause of the scar easily or some random way or something. I didn't really understand what she was talking about, but she said, there's a special blood test that you can take. And I was given, you know, you give blood on these physical stuff. I said, well, go ahead and take an extra vial then, you know, we'll see if I have that. So she says, yeah, great. You know, so they did. And when she called me to give my results and stuff, she kind of ignored that. And she was given all the other stuff with your blood tests and all that. And it's like, I go, wait a minute, you know, what about the special test that I did for the scars? And she goes, no, you don't have that disease. And I says, well, what do you think? What's the deal? What's your opinion, your professional opinion? And she goes, I really don't know. I'm puzzled by it. She goes, as a matter of fact, I showed it to another doctor here in the clinic. He doesn't know either. And they don't want to touch it. You know, they just left it alone. So I put those pictures in there like that. But I was also taken with my girlfriend at the time. And she was pregnant, and we were living together, and she was just at the end of the first trimester, and they took both of us, and they took the fetus, and it was really, really traumatic. In fact, one of the regressions that I did later, I revisited that because I felt guilty about that for years. I have felt it was just because she was with me, she had to go through that, because it was really bad. And even when at the end of it, the next day, we woke up and there was some blood on the bed, and she went in the bathroom, and, you know, she called out, you know, I'm bleeding, call a doctor. And we took her up, this was in Vegas, and we only lived about 15 minutes from the doctors, and he was examining her. He goes, got to take you over to Women's Hospital. It was on East Sahara. It's not there anymore, but small Women's Hospital. And I went there, and I called my mom and her mom, and they both came, and I saw him. He said, we got to do you've had a miscarriage. And she said, no, I haven't had a miscarriage. You know, there was nothing but blood and no tissue. And he says, well, we're going to have to do a D&C, and, you know, where they scrape the womb and stuff. And so they went over to Women's Hospital, and they did that. And he come walking out, and I was in this waiting room, and I got up and I went over there, and I said, is she okay? He goes, oh, yeah, she's fine. He goes, and my mom was standing right behind me. I didn't know at the time. I didn't really see her at the time, you know, but she came walking up behind me. And he says, you know, it's like the damnedest thing I've ever seen. And I'm like, what do you mean? He goes, I just examined her, you know, less than 2 weeks ago, and she had a perfectly normal pregnancy. And when there was nothing in the womb, it was like she was never been pregnant. It was already cleaned.
1: Wow.
0: And I remembered, you know, what happened, and I was completely mentally and physically drained from it. And I didn't say anything to her because I didn't know if she remembered it. And I remembered it just accidentally turning to my mom, and I said, they took it. Like, because my mom didn't even know what was going on with me at the time.
1: Oh, she didn't. Okay.
0: No. And so she did soon after that, because she asked me, what are you talking about? You know, and crying.
1: Oh, well, you
0: and
1: blew the beans there a little bit.
0: That
1: there,
0: witness. I mean, she ended up, you know, we ended up like break

0: didn't even know what was going on with me at the time.
1: Oh, she didn't. Okay.
0: No, and so she did soon after that. Because she asked me, what are you talking about? You know, and she crying.
1: Oh, well, you
0: and
1: blew so, the beans there a little bit.
0: That
1: there,
0: witness, I mean, she ended up, you know, we ended up like breaking up and stuff. And, but years, I lost contact with her. And years later, when the first book came out, I was asked to do, I think it was called Monsters and Mysteries in America or something like that. It was some show that was, you know, dealt with paranormal stuff, and and they wanted something got brought up about that story, and they says, oh, do you think that she would come on and tell her part of it? And I was like, I don't think so, but I'll try to get a hold of her. And I got a hold of her through Facebook Messenger, found her on Facebook, and I asked her, and she said that she would. So they took me out to Vegas, flew us out to Vegas to film, because that's where it happened at. And they filmed us separately. They filmed my bit and stuff, and they talked to a couple of members of my family and stuff. And then they met with her separately. And then when they came back later after filming with her, they met up with me again. And I asked the producer, how did it go? And he said, her story matched yours 100% verbatim. You know, she remembers it exactly like you do. So, you know, that was pretty strong. You know, I mean, she went on TV a couple more times after that, you know, publicly telling the same story, you know. But the big thing that happened,

0: she went on TV a couple more times after that, you know, publicly telling the same story, you know. But the big thing that happened, besides all that, even though that's a lot, was, you know, I did a few episodes of Ancient Aliens, and they wanted me to do Prometheus Productions, who does that show. They wanted me to do a pilot for a show that was a concept that I was going to be basically what I do a lot of, and would meet with the other abductees, and we would hear their story, and I would counsel them basically. And they had like some guy that was going to be like the skeptic kind of guy. I don't remember what his name was, but anyway, so we filmed a pilot. We filmed for a week in Los Angeles, and they were going to run these tests on these people.
1: I want you to hold on, because we got to take a break, and I want to hear about the test, and I want to hear about the show, because I don't want to have to cut that off. I'll just cut you off now, then you can tell us when we come back. Alien abductee, Brett Oldham. You can find him at brettoldham.com. Look up his story and get his books, Children of the Greys, and now recently Children of the Greys Aftermath. And that is Brett with one T, so it's B-R-E-T, and then it's Oldham, O-L-D. H-A-M, old ham. All righty. So stay with us. More to come. It's Connie Willis on Coast to Coast AM.

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4: 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Another teenager fell victim to fake pills. 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
4: News. I'm Deborah Valentine. Iran is threatening to attack a U.S. base in the Middle East if more Iranian vessels are attacked. This as the U.S. military continues to block the Strait of Hormuz as part of Operation Epic Fury.
5: The warning aired on Iranian state TV. It comes one day after the U.S. struck two Iranian oil tankers and as the U.S. waits for Iran's response on a peace proposal.
4: Fox's Molly Line reporting. A possible boat explosion at a popular Florida tourist attraction Saturday injures at least 11 people. Miami-Dade Fire and Rescue Battalion Chief Juan Arias on scene.
6: On arrival, our units found multiple patients with various injuries, some burns, some minor injuries.
4: Victims' conditions are unknown at this time. The cause of the incident is under investigation. 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

0: Dade, Fire and Rescue Battalion Chief Juan Arias on scene.
1: On arrival, our units found multiple patients with various injuries, some burns, some minor injuries.
0: Victims' conditions are unknown at this time. The cause of the incident is under investigation. 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
3: Although we have some clearing right now, clouds are sticking around with temperatures in the mid-30s, also areas of frost. But we warm up throughout the day, reaching a high in the low 50s with mostly sunny conditions. By nighttime, we'll have clear skies with a low in the low 30s. And tomorrow, we start your work week with a high in the low 50s, mostly sunny blue skies for Monday. But then rain showers will develop by Tuesday. That is your latest weather forecast on 102.3, 103.3 FM, 1270 AM, Triple Talk, WMKT.

0: 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Now, here's your guest host, Connie Willis.
1: A Tucker Band. You knew that. Can't you see? It's Coast to Coast AM. Connie Willis here. 1973, that's the year. Can't you see? You know that one. You'll keep singing that one tonight. Written after a breakup with that unmistakable flute intro that we all love. Coy Caldwell, he actually recorded the guitar and flute parts in a single take. Gives it that nice, raw, emotional feel, right? But yeah, one take, that was it. One take. Those are the best. So I hope you're enjoying the evening here. And I wanted to tell you a story. See, tonight's Powerball, it was at, I can't remember now, 47 million, but now no one won. So it's at 57 million for Monday night. And that's one of, you know, this is where a lot of you think, what if, right? What if it was me? And well, that's exactly why I created my Win Any Lottery course. And I got the book, but now it's like, let me just do the course. It includes the book, so you're set there. But a lot of people just kind of grab numbers. They do quick picks, birthdays, anniversaries, whatever pops into their head. But what I teach you is how to slow down, tune in, and work with your own intuition and your subconscious mind when you choose your numbers, right? Just, hey, Lynn Buchanan, one of our psychics,

0: advice, taught me the method years ago and said, go ahead, Connie, do what you want with it. So I made an ebook and now I've got the course out. And you guys have been doing very, very well. I have to tell you that some of you have already contacted me saying that you're winning. Some are winning hundreds. Some have told me that you've won several thousand. A lot of you have definitely said that the course has already paid for itself. And I get it. It works. And when you do it yourself, you're going to realize, hey, this, I can maybe win the jackpot. So I hope if you do, you let me know, okay? I'd love to know. So it's fun. It's easy to follow, and it's really quick, the courses, so you can start to play for, you know, tomorrow night's. I don't think we have a Sunday night anything, but if you are into the numbered lotteries, this is for you. So go to ConnieWillis.com. You can look for the Win Any Lottery course. You'll see it kind of about halfway down. And get it. And let's, let me know if something happens, okay? Tonight might be a good night to start. More to come here. Stay with me. Connie Willis on Coast to Coast AM.
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2: 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It just stopped it."
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Coast to Coast AM, Connie Willis here, back at you this weekend. Quick reminder before we get going, Mother's Day is tomorrow, and sometimes the simplest message is the first, is the one that means the most. Make sure you call her or go by or take her somewhere or buy her something or whatever you get a chance to do. And if she's no longer with you, say something, because I'm absolutely sure from above she can hear you. No question about it. Mother's Day. That's tomorrow. Don't forget. Okay. Trust me. Don't forget that one. Brett Oldham is with us tonight, recognized on more alien abductee documentaries and TV shows more than anybody. He's got his original book that he wrote was Children of the Greys. And now he has his second one, the sequel to Children of the Greys Aftermath. Brett, when I first met you, you had said, I'm not doing interviews anymore. I'm not doing anything else. I'm done with it. I'm sick of it. but it was great to meet you at the time. But then you ended up doing an interview with me on Coast, and we did something else called the Take and Talks, which was a blast to do.

I had three cameras on me, and they brought in a guy named Joseph Paolia. He was a former Secret Service agent, presidential detail. So, very big credentials to do this. And so I did that and passed. And then the same week, they asked me to do what was called a qEEG brain scan, which I didn't even know what it was. And they explained to me what was going on. And basically, they wire you up with all these electrode things on your head. And this particular brain scan, it measures the electrical activity in your brain. And when they ask you a question, certain parts of your brain, the lobes of your brain that's dealing with that, like they call it like storytelling section with the creative part or something. Like if you're making something up, that lobe of your brain would light up and it triggers the electrodes and they measure all this stuff. Or if you're telling the truth, then that part of your brain that accesses memory will light up. And so it's a level above a polygraph. People say, oh, there's people who can fake a polygraph. Maybe they can, I don't know, but this there's no faking. So they brought in a guy for that. It was a neuroscientist named Dr. Dario Nardi. He's a PhD. He's written books on, he's the founder of UCLA Human Complex System degree program. So this guy's another big time credentials, top-notch professional. And he was very nice to work with. He told me what was going to happen. And we did some kind of memory cognitive test before we did the brain scan. And then they started asking me questions that they knew that related to my case, things that I had talked about publicly. And the test results came back from that, showing that everything that I was answering came from the section of my brain that accessed memory, meaning I was telling the truth. And not only that, he told me that the section that deals with the emotion was attached to it. So

0: aired that. They aired that on the episode. You can see a little bit of that on the episode, because I went down to Pasadena and did a big conference down there for them, and they showed part of that, and they also showed this part where I was doing the brain scan. And after that, things got really, really amped up at the danger level for me, to the point that it became not worth it, because they were pulling in my driveway in their black SUVs and basically threatening my life. And
1: who's they that was doing that? Who's they?
0: I'm not going to say, but you can figure it out. You know, it's
1: Did
0: the people that aren't
1: see their faces or anything.
0: Yeah. But normal. Yeah. Yeah. That wasn't men in black. No, it was middle-aged guys. And happened twice. And I kind of took it, you know, I had already went through all kinds of stuff with, during the course of all this. And I go over in more detail, about, you know, all the things that had happened to me, by going public, you know, and this was just sort of an accumulation of it, but this was the thing. I mean, you know, my computer's been hacked like twice already, where they've tried to do complete downloads of my computer, even though I've got security and stuff on it. And, you know, my phone's been tapped. Back in 89, I was friends with John Lear in Vegas, and this is when the Bob Lazar thing broke, when George Knapp, you know, broke all that. And I was at John's house a lot, and, you know, his phones were tapped and my phones were tapped, you know, and they were watching me. That was way, way before I went public. And, you know, my house has been broken into twice. And, you know, one time, and maybe we can get into it later, you know, I had some remarkable evidence on some sheets that I had, and, you know, they broke in for that reason, to get that, to tamper with it. And, you know, I've been spied on, you know, there's been trucks in front of my, there was a UPS, it was the size of a UPS truck. I was on the end of a cul-de-sac in Tennessee, and that house had been broken into once, nothing touched. They were just trying to look at my stuff. Nothing was stolen. And they, I saw this, I thought it was a UPS truck, but it had no license plates, and I had to leave somewhere, and I didn't feel comfortable. You know, I was like, this thing's parked there for a long time, you know, and it was angled really weird. And it was kind of just in front of my house at the end of the cul-de-sac. And there was just a field on the other side. And I was like, I don't know what this guy's doing. And I pull over there right beside it, and the strangest looking man was in there, and he had these big yellow goggles on, like, I don't know what, you know, I'm like, what? And he never, you know, if somebody pulls beside your car, beside your vehicle, you kind of look over like, hey, you know, what do you want? You know? And I pulled right beside, and I was just in a regular car, and this guy doesn't move. He's like a mannequin, you know? And I'm like, okay, I thought at first maybe he was eating lunch or something. Like, he doesn't move, you know, like he just keeps staring straight ahead at this field. And I sat there for a few minutes, you know, thinking, hey, does he not know I'm here? You know? And he just ignores me the whole time. And then I realized, like, there's no markings on this truck. You know, it looked like a UPS truck or van or whatever you want to call them. And he's dressed not in a UPS uniform. And he just looked super strange. And those big yellow goggle things he was wearing, I don't know what that was all about. Mm. And so obviously to me, they were spying on me. And...

0: My brother Jeffrey Oldham is a fantastic award-winning artist in Las Vegas, and he's won all kinds of awards and stuff. And I tried to describe it to him. He's the one that he's responsible for that one. And
1: that's beautiful.
0: I just described. I said, I know this is going to be kind of weird because this, but I want to get try to disclose. So he did that. And there has been so many people across the world that tell me that they just can't stop staring at her. And they've also people that have seen hybrids that, they were told was their child that look very similar to her. And so I always, I did it for her because I never got to see her again. Like they had introduced me to her and
1: can you tell that story so people know what?
0: Yeah. It was weird because you usually just hear about the mothers, being introduced, but it was one of the weirdest times because most of the time when I've had these experiences, the craft is very well lit and it's sort of a light that, it's bright, but it doesn't like hurt your eyes kind of thing. It's different than our light. And, at this time, like I was escorted into this area of, I assume a craft. And it was kind of dark, and there was just like these little round lights streaming down the wall in sequence, and I was like, this is, I don't know what's going on here, I was a little alarmed because you never know what you're in for, and being that it was dark, I was pretty nervous, and it was just the two of the small grays that was taking me down there, doing their job. And I was instructed to stay. And there was the room was kind of sloped a little bit. And there was a doorway, and I could see the light coming out of the doorway, but the light wasn't entering into I was about, I don't know, like 50 feet away from it, but the light wasn't filtering into the room where I was standing. And I remember thinking like, how are they doing that? How they're controlling light. They're literally controlling light. Like if we open a door into a lighted room and open a door into a dark room, that light starts light, the dark room gets brighter, it filters into mm-hmm. the other room. Not here. And so I'm just standing there. The other two little grays left, and I'm just standing there. I'm like, I don't know what to do. I don't know what's going on. And then I see these figures coming out of the doorway from the lighted room. And it turns out to be a little girl, which is the girl on the cover, and also an adult hybrid gray. And that was, she introduced me, and that was basically how it all started with her. And we had some interaction.

0: terrifying and even deadly is distracted driving. 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
16: So investigators could do their work, but according to airport officials, the accident scene has now been cleared and the runway is back open.
17: Five of 12 injured.

0: to the region. Fox's Alex Hogan has details from the White House.
1: U.S. Central Command says American forces have redirected 58 commercial vessels and disabled four since April 13th. CENTCOM also releasing footage of the U.S. military striking and disabling two Iranian oil tankers trying to breach the American blockade. One senior British official tells Fox the HMS Dragon Type 45 destroyer now is in the Gulf to protect ships in the waterway. The U.K.'s Ministry of Defense today explains that the ship will support efforts to clear mines and again protect ships. Britain and France have talked about this multinational coalition that they're going to try to create to protect ships in the waterway after the conflict wraps up.
0: Iran claims it's taking its time considering the latest U.S. peace proposal and has no deadline for responding to it. 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
0: Officials in at least six states are monitoring for hantavirus infections following an outbreak aboard a cruise ship.
14: The cruise ship impacted by the deadly hantavirus outbreak will disembark in the Canary Islands off the coast of Africa. The World Health Organization is reassuring people that there's no risk to the public. There are more than 140 passengers and crew aboard the ship, where three people died earlier, but officials say no one is currently showing signs of the hantavirus. 17 Americans on the ship will now be flown to Nebraska, where they'll quarantine and be monitored by a CDC team. Officials in six states are also monitoring nine other Americans who left the boat early.
0: Fox's Chanley Painter with that report. Are we alone in the universe? President Donald Trump says you can decide with newly declassified government documents about unexplained sightings. Fox's Jared Halpern has more from the White House.
15: The Pentagon began releasing previously classified files about UFOs, or as the government calls them, unidentified aerial phenomena. The batch of records includes photographs of strange-looking lights and flying objects appearing to defy the understandings of physics. Records also include testimony from military aviators and transcripts of Apollo 17 astronauts discussing odd sightings. President Trump says the declassification is an effort for complete and maximum transparency, adding people can decide for themselves what the hell is going on. At the White House, Jared Halpern, Fox News.
0: Directors of the Minnesota nonprofit We Push for Peace allegedly used $6.5 million of charitable monies to fund a lavish lifestyle. The allegations are contained in a civil lawsuit announced by the state's attorney general, Keith Ellison. There's been no response to the suit from the nonprofit's former directors. I'm Deborah Valentine. This is Fox News.

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And with those four words, the innocence and joy of childhood disappears. But Starlight has taught us four other words that make all the difference. The power of play. Healing begins with happiness. 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
2: Although we have some clearing right now, clouds are sticking around with temperatures in the mid-30s, also areas of frost, but we warm up throughout the day, reaching a high in the low 50s with mostly sunny conditions. By nighttime, we'll have clear skies with a low in the low 30s, and tomorrow we start your work week with a high in the low 50s, mostly sunny blue skies for Monday, but then rain showers will develop by Tuesday. That is your latest weather forecast on 102.3, 103.3 FM, 1270 AM, Triple Talk, WMKT.
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2: It's Coast to Coast AM. Connie Willis here. Mother's Day is tomorrow. And sometimes the best gift is just showing up, calling, listening, meaning it. Make sure you say hello to Mama tomorrow. Okay, bring her some food, cook for her, do whatever. It's so fun because depending on what age you are, it kind of determines what you'll do with Mom, right? You know, it's like, here's a card I made for you. Here's some breakfast I made for you that you probably never want to eat. But anyway, happy Mother's Day tomorrow for all you moms out there. And with, I think, Brett, you brought up with animals as well. They're mamas too. And mine's up in heaven looking down going, ah, okay, I got you. Make me something to eat tomorrow. So, but you mentioned that, didn't you? Didn't you say something about the dogs and being moms too?
3: Yeah.
2: That's sweet.
3: The pet
2: That's
3: mommies.
2: So sweet.
3: Yeah, for the fur babies.
2: Aren't you? You're just a sweet guy. I love it. No, you are actually.

0: Okay, I gotcha. Make me something to eat tomorrow. So, but you mentioned that, didn't you? Didn't you say something about the dogs and being
1: Yeah,
0: moms too? That's sweet.
1: the pet
0: That's so
1: mommies,
0: sweet.
1: yeah, for the
0: Oh,
1: fur babies.
0: aren't you? You're just a sweet guy. I love it. No, you are actually. So, all right, we keep leaving on our stories right at the climax there, and I think it was you were left in a room, and this was after you saw your child.
1: Yeah, after that incident that I was talking about before the break, I went years never seeing her again. Like I would be taken, it would be different things happen and different, because other people need to know also that no one remembers everything, and sometimes it's just bits and pieces and stuff. And but the
0: That's
1: ones
0: right.
1: that I have remembered, I never saw her again, and it really bothered me. And a lot of these things, they're not just doing experiments on like medical things. They do a lot of mental things to because they're monitoring our human emotions, because they're dealing with these hybrids that have human emotions because they're part
0: Agreed.
1: human. And
0: Absolutely agree.
1: so
0: Yeah.
1: it's a big part of what they do.
0: Yeah.
1: And I think that they knew this. They knew that because of the implants, and they knew that I was always longing, like, how is she? What happened to her? All that stuff. And
0: Oh yeah, they
1: it went
0: would
1: on,
0: know. They would absolutely know.
1: it
0: Yeah.
1: went on for years. And then they actually, I think, they let me see her as an adult. Like I was taken. They took me. I call it like the intake. There's like always some sort of like a, intake room is what I call it. And I was just sitting on the end of this built-in chrome-looking table that they use. No one was around. Like when I realized the only I don't know what happened before that because I don't remember it. I just remember the part that I do remember is just sitting there, and I could kind of see a little bit out of this room, like down this hallway, and I could see some equipment and stuff kind of in the distance, like sophisticated, like computer-looking equipment. And I once again don't know what the plan is, because there's nobody around, and I'm just sitting here, and all of a sudden I see

0: out of this room, like down this hallway, and I could see some equipment and stuff kind of in the distance, like sophisticated, like computer looking equipment. And I once again don't know, what the plan is, because there's nobody around and I'm just sitting here. And all of a sudden, I see this woman approach me, and she comes in, and there was just something inside of me that knew, and I knew it was her. And
1: Wow.
0: she communicated with me still telepathically, even though I from meeting her and looking at her, I really think that she probably could have had human vocal cords, could have talked that way as well, but it didn't really matter. And I asked her if she remembered me, and she said she did. And I told her that I always wondered, how you were and what happened to you and everything. And she said she told me she was happy and that she had an important job there, but she didn't tell me what. But
1: Oh.
0: and I said, that makes me feel really good. I'm really happy that we got to see each other again. And she goes, well, I'm not allowed to talk to you very long. They just let me come here, like this. You could tell somebody was directing this whole thing. And so, I still felt really happy about it. And happiness is not something you usually feel under these experiences. And then she says, well, I have to go. And she started to walk away. And once again, I said, wait. I said, they never told me your name. What is your name? I just want to know your name. And so she turns back around and walks a little closer to me, and she says, and once again, this is all telepath. I'm just here, hearing her in my mind, and she says, as you would understand it. And then she doesn't say it in my mind. She puts the letters AYA, Aya. And so I don't know why she said, as you would understand it. Maybe that was trying to translate to English or something. And, but to me, that was enough, AYA, Aya. And I said, thank you so much. It makes me very happy, And so when

0: when I did, once again, like I gotta write this, I gotta do this second book because I need to do all the things I talked about at the beginning of the show here, that I need to put some stuff out there to help these people and put it in writing that they can have a source to go to. Because a lot of what I that's in the book is stuff to help people that's had these experiences. And I wanted to be a voice for the other people and everything, but I knew, I was like, oh man, I have to call it Aftermath because I want people to also know what's happened to me. Once I gave the kind of proof that I did, which is probably I there's nobody that's ever in history to give the kind of proof that I have, and it put a target on my back, and so I had to call it Aftermath, and I wanted to put that out there in case something ever did happen to me, everybody would know. And but for sure, I had to put Aya on the book cover,
1: Absolutely.
0: and so once again, I got together with my brother Jeffrey, and between the two of us, after two or three tries, that's what we came up with, and it's very, very close,
1: It looks great.
0: what she looks like now, and
1: Wow.
0: so she's back again, as an adult.
1: Oh, wow. And then she'll have kids. Maybe. I don't know. I don't know how they work it.
0: Well,
1: Do you?
0: meeting her like that, I really think the hybrid, and people talk about this all the time, but I do think the hybrid program

0: how to handle and deal with like their emotions, what part of the we have that we have passed to them. I mean, we're a mess, you know, so emotional mess most of the time, you know, everybody's got one kind of problem or another, humans. So that's something I think they would probably have to had work on and have. But I really think that they're probably here, you know, among us right now, and they're learning.
1: Oh, yes.
0: They're learning more from us. You know, before they would use the implants to learn from us in everyday life here, and now it's just easier for them to put the hybrids here.
1: You know, it's interesting that you say that, because I don't remember us talking about that before. Maybe we did. I just know that when Jacobs was regressing me, and I was learning so much about everything, you know, it's eye awakening, as you know, and he had asked me at one point, he says, do you feel like they're testing you, or do you feel like you're teaching something? And I said, you know, actually, yeah, you know, because these thoughts come in, you don't know where to connect them, but they're there. You know, you have knowledge of something, but you can't connect to what it is. And thank goodness they did so many regressions, right? He and Bud, that there became this timeline to follow of even the ages, what happens throughout the ages of male and female as you grow older, being a lifer, being taken all your life. It's a whole different thing than just taken once or something like that. Like, mm-hmm. I believe Travis was just taken once. We all believe, I think, that Travis Walton was taken once. But I believe
0: most of the famous cases are only taken once.
1: And yeah. I know. And I'm thinking, and
0: that's
1: wow.
0: One of the things that separates what happened to me. And I really think that they let me remember a lot of this stuff because
1: agreed.
0: They wanted me. I really think that they've opened some doors for me because they wanted me to present this to the public on literally the worldwide basis. And I have. And
1: they make the decisions.
0: They make the decisions. Absolutely.
1: They make the decisions. That's the truth. Well, I told him that I said, I feel like they're actually they're just looking at my emotions. I believe they are doing things to me to get my emotions and learn from my reactions and how I feel. And mm-hmm. he, you know, just looked at me and he, you know, maybe he was already ahead of the game because you just spoke about that too. And I didn't know what it meant. I just thought, I don't know why, but it seems like they want to see how far I'll go. One of the things is with love. Obviously, I don't think they have it. I think you might think that same thing. They don't have it. We have it. Mm-hmm. And to be able to capture that, you know, and really blow that up. Like you said, like, you know, they look like us, then they had to work on the inside of us and the way we think and the way we feel. And, with love, one of the best ways to test love is to take it away from you and see how that person feels after love's been taken away, real love. And right. The hurt and the pain. And, you know, it's like they just studied that and they just loved it. Let's do it again. Let's break something else up here. Let's tear this up. Let's take this away. It was a constant that. And
0: they're fascinated,
1: you know,
0: by that. Absolutely fascinated.
1: Yeah, they want to know the implants. Side.
0: They'll use the implants. People don't understand that the implants, to me, is the most frightening aspect of the whole entire process. Because these implants aren't just some kind of tracking device. I mean, they can and do control the subjects that they choose anytime they want to. It measures what's called syntax sensory information. And that allows them as the controllers to control the implanted person. And they're able to see what we see, hear what we hear, mm-hmm. and control individual's actions. And I think these implants have got to the point the nanotechnology I think there's different kinds of implants, and the nanotechnology is stuff that they could just inject in us, and you know, so small, like nanometers, what is it, one millionth of a millimeter, microscopic. So you know, you're talking something that they could literally just inject to us. It goes into your bloodstream, goes to your brain, starts firing neurons in your brain. It's like a little mini computer that they have in you. And they can definitely control, people's love life, so to speak.

0: you know.
1: Oh, and everything. Yeah, absolutely.
0: And every aspect of it.
1: Absolutely. Absolutely. It's amazing to me. And sometimes, you know, they're fun and they might do something cool for you. You might win some contest or something. You had no idea, you know, something would happen like that. You might tell a good joke. And I know people think that's ridiculous, but no, it's not. And I absolutely believe they can turn you on and off. And I think you and I talked about this before too. I think they can take your body or they can take your soul from your body and then put it back. I believe that wholeheartedly. I'll take that to the grave with me.
0: You know, that's an interesting concept because, you know, and it could be both ways, because I have talked to other people about that, you know, because they've been told about us being vessels, you know, the body part of
1: right.
0: it. I mean, they're certainly not interested in us anymore as a biological specimen, because they had that stuff figured out eons ago.
1: Yeah.
0: You know, but

0: could be both ways, because I have talked to other people about that, you know, because they've been told about us being vessels, you know, the body part of
1: right.
0: it. I mean, they're certainly not interested in us anymore as a biological specimen, because they had that stuff figured out eons ago.
1: Yeah.
0: You know, but,

0: When the forgotten poor are suffering and in need of healing, they wait for a ship unlike any other. 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
10: Fox News, I'm Deborah Valentine. Iran is threatening to attack a U.S. base in the Middle East if more Iranian vessels are attacked. This as the U.S. military continues to block the Strait of Hormuz as part of Operation Epic Fury.
11: The warning aired on Iranian state TV. It comes one day after the U.S. struck 2 Iranian oil tankers and as the U.S. waits for Iran's response on a peace proposal.
10: Fox's Molly Line reporting. A possible boat explosion at a popular Florida tourist attraction Saturday injures at least 11 people. Miami-Dade Fire and Rescue Battalion Chief Juan Arias on scene.
12: On arrival, our units found multiple patients with various injuries, some burns, some minor injuries.
10: Victims' conditions are unknown at this time. The cause of the incident is under investigation. 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
14: Although we have some clearing right now, clouds are sticking around with temperatures in the mid-30s, also areas of frost. But we warm up throughout the day, reaching a high in the low 50s with mostly sunny conditions. By nighttime, we'll have clear skies with a low in the low 30s. And tomorrow, we start your work week with a high in the low 50s, mostly sunny blue skies for Monday. But then rain showers will develop by Tuesday. That is your latest weather forecast on 102.3, 103.3 FM, 1270 AM, Triple Talk, WMKT.

start your work week with a high in the low 50s, mostly sunny blue skies for Monday, but then rain showers will develop by Tuesday. That is your latest weather forecast on 102.3, 103.3 FM, 1270 AM, Triple Talk, WMKT.

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2: Chomp. Chomp. Chomp. I love that part. That's Tony Joe White. Folk Salad Annie on Coast to Coast AM. You gotta love that tune. Come on, 1969, gritty Southern swamp classic. A hypnotic groove, build slow and heavy. Elvis later adopted it into his live shows, making it one of Tony Joe White's most recognized compositions. You gotta love it. You gotta love it. Connie Willis here. Hope you stick around for the next 2 hours. We still have some more time with Brett, but the next 2 hours following that is Doug Meacham. And he is going to talk about some very successful sessions that he's had as a hypnotherapist. One of those, believe it or not, Bob Gimlin's regression in relation to the Patterson-Gimlin film. That should be absolutely fantastic. Stay with us here, Coast to Coast AM.
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2: Coast to Coast AM is what you're listening to. Connie Willis here, back at you this weekend. Nice to be here. Thank you for the texts and posts and replies and comments. And I really do appreciate it. Very, very positive. Thanks so much. It's a lot of fun. I enjoy it, too. I enjoy you guys writing as well. It's Brett Oldham that we're talking with, and he is an authentic, real alien abductee all his life. And he has written a second book, believe it or not, the sequel to his first, which is, I've got them right here. I actually have them on my coffee table that I have. I don't have much in my place, but I've got this on my coffee table. It's Children of the Greys is his original one. And then his second one, the sequel, is called Children of the Greys Aftermath. And if you haven't got both of them, I think it's a good idea. Then you can at least also see how it went, how it started and how it is now. I really like how that happened. So you can go to Amazon to pick up the book, or you can also, or books, and you can also go to his website to learn more. That's brettoldham.com. That's B-E-B-R-E-T. There's only one T. And then Oldham is with the H and the A, O-L-D-H-A-M, Old Ham. Got some Old Ham for Brett going back to

0: There's only one T. And then Oldham is with the H and the A. O-L-D-H-A-M. Old ham. Got some old ham for Brett. Going back to my southern days. Somebody just sent me some country ham. Doesn't that sound good to you? You do a little country ham, Brett, right? Right or no?
1: Actually, I don't.
0: Oh, no. It's so good. It's eating a salt lick, right? I mean, that's basically.
1: I grew up like that, you know, in southern Illinois, you know, it's just pretty close to your neck of the woods, actually. You know, my family's from Owensboro, Kentucky. So
0: that's right. They're cool.
1: Yeah.
0: Your heritage is nice, man. Hey, the ones picking me up, were the ones picking you up, right? Or vice versa.
1: They were in the neighborhood. Southern Illinois is a hot spot. I mean, I had so many people contact me from that area. And you know how it is. It's the country folk. And they don't talk to people that's not their own kind. And you know what I'm saying.
0: And so,
1: I do. it was fascinating to me because I just learned so much that was happening in the same area of where my first incident happened when I was 5 years old. And, you know, I was like, wow, there's a lot of stuff that's not getting reported in this state. And some of it was. I come across so much stuff that I added it to the book because I'm like, wow, you know, this is where my story first started. And look at all these other stories that are coming out of this area.
0: Well, you know what, Brett, when I did my regressions with Jacobs, most of them were like the, what do we call it? The mass abductions. There were hundreds of other people there.
1: Oh, wow.
0: Did you ever run into that?
1: I ran into multiple people, and was during one of their sex experiments. And, you know, this is never brought up. Everybody to this day, people think this is too taboo, but I wanted to tell everybody the reality of the whole experience. And this is a time that a lot of times in my experience, they'll put like this kind of a jumpsuit kind of thing, tight fitting thing on you. This time, I was stripped nude and escorted again to a different area and came into this kind of dome, half dome shaped room, rather large. And there was, as soon as came through the door, I could see like these series of blue cots, cots with like these, it looked like it was built kind of, everything in these crafts is kind of built into the craft itself, in my experience, and mostly rounded edges and ramps, very few stairs. And they had this kind of blue material on it that looked like some kind of, you know, synthetic, just something different than what we would have. And there was all these people, they were lined up across, right in a row, very orderly. And there was all these people on these cots, like having sex. And it sounds like it's some kind of orgy, but it wasn't like that at all. And I was like taken back big time. And I was like, and at the head of this room, there was a lifted up area where there was some tall grays up there. And if those of you who don't know, the tall grays are the real aliens. They're the ones that's in charge. The small grays, in my opinion, I said this years ago, are biological robots. They're the workers, and they're pretty much programmed. And they were sitting in these observation area, watching all this and kind of directing everything. And these people all look like they were on some kind of drug or something. They were I call them like zombies, you know, like they were still functioning, but they were just nothing there, you know, like they're just kind of zombie like.

0: touching all this and kind of directing everything. And these people all look like they were on some kind of drug or something. They were, I call them like zombies, you know, like they were still functioning, but they were just nothing there, you know, like they were just kind of zombie like. And they took me up the side of this ramp up toward the area where the tall grays and some small grays were up there watching all this. And as we passed, there was a door opening, no door, just an opening. And I look in this room and there's these men packed in there like a New York subway. I mean, it was just, and they're all nude and they're just standing. There was a little bench. Some of them were sitting on this little bench and no one was communicating. No one was saying anything. They were
1: that's right.
0: Like they were just turned
1: that's right.
0: off.
1: Off. Right? That's and right. That's exactly they right. Keep,
0: and I'm thinking, why do I still have all my faculties? You know, like, why am I not like this? And I also I didn't know what was going on again, because they don't ever tell you, they just do it. And
1: they do their thing.
0: I go up a little further and there's another room and this one is full of females. And it's the same exact scenario. They're all in there just packed and they could barely move. Nobody's talking. They're all stripped down and they take me to the front there. And I don't know if just maybe the tall grays wanted to see me or something. I don't know why they went that direction. And then they took me down to the floor and they matched me up with some complete stranger. And I'm like, I'm thinking to myself, I'm not doing this. I don't know what, you know, this is crazy. And I couldn't, they controlled me. And once again, it's either psychically they're doing it or they're doing it through the implant. And there we go. And then they decided to change to somebody else for some unknown reason. And I kept thinking, what is wrong with these people? You know, like I kept feeling like that I was still coherent and no one else was. And now I look back at it, I'm wondering like if maybe other people felt the same
1: way, but
0: they couldn't do it. Yeah. They saw me as being like zombie like.
1: That's right.
0: So here's a thing that'll just blow your mind. So one of the stories, the people that I included in the new book, this lady, I'm sorry, I can't remember what I use an alias for her in the book. So I can't remember because of her job. But anyway, I just won't even say a name, but I'll just call her a lady.
1: Rude. That's so rude. I'm just kidding. Yeah.

0: Just kidding. Yeah.
1: She contacted me, and she told me that that happened to her, that she was like, she'd never read anything like that before, and never heard anything like that before. And, you know, me, you know, I don't believe everything somebody tells me. And I was just like, well, I'm thinking to myself, she read it in the book, the first book, and maybe she just copied that, you know, and she's telling me that, like, and I didn't think that much about it. And I kind of told her, like, well, how can I was pretty blunt, you know, I'm a pretty honest, direct person. And I just said, you know, how can I know that you didn't just read that and you're just telling me that you had this experience? She goes, because I was going to a therapist, and I lived in Nashville at the time. And she says, she's actually lives in Nashville. And she goes, this is before your book came out, and she has records of me. And I not only saw the same blue cots that you did, the same thing happened to me. And she said, I felt like I was being raped, you know, like by more than one man. And she said she actually had recognized one of them. And she was telling him, like, she said she had the ability to speak. She thought she did. And that she was telling him, why are you doing this? Why are you doing this? And she was, you know, really traumatized, but it was the same exact scenario with the same blue cots and numerous people doing this. And so she says, I will give you her name and back up, she'll back up my story. It's like, okay. It turns out, small world, I knew this lady. I just knew her, you know, through the circles. Somebody know, you know, I met her before. And I was like, wow, you know, okay. That helped a lot. And she had drawn this depiction of this event, and that was enough proof for me. I was like, you know, man, you know, this happened to her too. I mean, what's the chances, you know? And then we meet each other, like, she's, you know, because through this series of events, you know, I write a book, she happens to see it, she reads a story, she's talks to somebody that I know in Nashville, and has document that her story, you know, that happened, and she was going to therapy and stuff. And then now she sees, that's why she was like blown away when she's read it in the book. So
0: no coincidences.
1: Right.
0: No coincidences. It's interesting that you all mentioned blue cots, because one of the regressions I had, it was blue mats. They were on the floor. They were mats on the floor.
1: Well, that's what these were on the floor. I just used the term cot.
0: Oh.
1: You know, they weren't.
0: Oh, lifted. You're kidding.
1: No.
0: Wow.
1: It was, well, I'm, you know, glad like a cot like structure. It wasn't something that was lifted like a couple feet off the floor. No, it was, that's why I was trying to explain. It was part of the craft, you know, like part of. So no, it would remind you like of a cot, you know, but no, they were on the floor. You know, it was just raised a little bit up, but yeah.
0: Yeah. So you saw those blue mats. Yeah. They were blue mats. Yeah, I didn't even think they were blue till you had mentioned. I was like, oh, yeah, mine were blue, but mine were mats. You know, as you're talking, I'm thinking, mine were mats. I'll tell them they were mats, but they were blue and they were mats, yeah, on the ground. And there was a lot of us and the lights were dim. Going back to the mass abductions that they had talked about, and that's basically what I'm seeing through one or two of the regressions. He asked me, he's, you know, because that was all new to me. This is back a while ago. And he said, what? I said, man, there's all these people. Well, what are they doing? They're all standing in line. Like how? I'm like, well, they're up against the walls. Tell me about those walls. It's all rounded. Everything's rounded. There's ramps. There's, mm-hmm. you know, same things that you saw. And he said, well, what do they look like?

0: what I think it that was all about was back to the emotional thing. You know, it wasn't, they wanted to find what triggers us in a sexual act. You know, like, is there love involved? Is it just lust? You know, what the whole emotional aspect of that. It took me a while to figure that out, like what that was all about. And I was like, that has to be it, you know. And it could be also secondary that they were literally trying to match up certain people to impregnate them so they could take the egg and use on the hyper program.
1: No doubt. So, no doubt.
0: Yeah. Yeah. But no, I think it was probably both of those things. But yeah, that's something it's never talked about. You know, everybody's yeah. told people just talk about, you know, it's too taboo, you know, type thing.
1: But it's the real deal, and I think the major thing that they're doing, right? So let's go. Let's see if we can grab at least one call. We got a lot of people on the line wanting to talk to you, but let's see if we can grab at least one before time runs out. So let's go to wildcard line number four, talk to Jason out of Cumberland, Maryland. Jason, sorry to kind of have you, you know, kind of keep it short, but I just want to make sure we get you in.
2: It's an honor to talk to you both. Thank you. Hey. Real quickly, the entire time I was 9 years old, I had sleep paralysis just about weekly. And every time I would have it, it would be with this same smell, and it was a combination of creosote and ammonia. And I heard an abductee talk about smelling that exact same smell one time, and I never felt myself being abducted. I never had that experience. But years later, when my oldest daughter was 2 years old, she came running into the living room, jumped on my lap, and said, "Daddy, I need to talk to you." I said, "Fine, about what?" And she says, "About the aliens." And it just took me back. And she was like, "Can we go for a ride in the horsey car? I can't talk to you here." I had a Mustang at the time. She said, "Can we go for a ride in the horsey car?"

0: And mm-hmm. it just took me back. And she was like, can we go for a ride in the horsey car? I can't talk to you here. I had a Mustang at the time. She said, can we go for a ride in the horsey car? Because they'll hear us if I talk here. And we went for a ride in the car, and she perfectly described two small grays in her bedroom. She didn't talk about me.
1: And growing. 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
7: I just didn't want it bad enough. 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

0: You think you're helping by telling me what I did wrong and what I need to work on. 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That you see me learning, growing, and doing my best. And that is enough.
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3: That's Fox's Lucas Tomlinson. A Frontier Airlines plane struck and killed a person on the runway at Denver Airport late Friday night after the person climbed the airport's perimeter fence.
4: Frontier Flight 4345 was hurtling down the runway, taking off for Los Angeles, when they struck a person who had gotten out onto the runway. Here's radio traffic right after the collision.
5: We just hit somebody. We have an engine fire.
4: Smoke was reported in the cabin, and passengers were evacuated via slides as a precautionary measure. The Airbus A321 was carrying 224 passengers and 7 crew members. Airport officials say they checked the fence line after the incident, finding it intact. The identity of the person, though, is still unknown. And the runway where the incident took place was shut down for a time so investigators could do their work. But according to airport officials, the accident scene has now been cleared and the runway is back open.
3: That's Fox's Max Gordon. North Korea updating its constitution to require an automatic nuclear strike if Kim Jong-un is assassinated. The change reportedly comes after Iran's supreme leader was killed by Israel in an airstrike. 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
3: Nearly a dozen people injured Saturday after a boat exploded in North Miami Beach.
10: Miami-Dade Fire Rescue, along with Coast Guard and FWC, responded to reports of a possible boat explosion on the water and multiple injuries.

0: If Coast Guard and FWC responded to reports of a possible boat explosion on the water and multiple injuries.
1: Miami-Dade Fire Rescue Battalion Chief Juan Arreyes. A cruise ship stricken by a new hantavirus outbreak arrives to Spain's Canary Islands as passengers wait to begin deboarding and embark on their journey home.
2: The hantavirus plagued MV Hondius arrives off the coast of the Canary Islands. There are more than 140 passengers and crew on board. They're expected to begin to disembark in a few hours from now, then going straight to the airport. 8 cases of hantavirus have been linked to the ship and 3 people have died. 17 Americans on the ship will now be flown to Nebraska to be monitored by a CDC team.
1: Fox's Chanley Painter. Officials from the World Health Organization are saying the disease, which comes from rodents, is not easily contractable. Well, Sunday is Mother's Day.
3: Celebrations paying tribute to maternal figures can be traced back to the ancient Greeks, but it wasn't until 1908 that the idea spread in the U.S. It all started after activist Anna Jarvis sent hundreds of carnations to her late mother's West Virginia church to celebrate her life and legacy. In 1914, President Woodrow Wilson declared the second Sunday in May as a public expression of our love and reverence for the mothers of our country. And while you can't put a price tag on love, it seems Americans are rolling out the red carpet to show mom how much she matters. The National Retail Federation revealing Mother's Day spending this year is expected to hit a record $38 billion. Kristen Goodwin, Fox News.
1: A suicide bomber and gunman killed 12 police officers in an attack on a security post in Pakistan, detonating an explosives-filled vehicle. I'm Chris DeMayo. This is Fox News.

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1: It is Coast to Coast AM. Connie Willis here. That's Bad Company, If You Like Making Love, 1975. Starts out a little mellow, then explodes into that great, heavy guitar-driven chorus. Gotta love that. A little Southern rock, outlaw, blues, and soul for you tonight, this entire weekend. We could do that all the time. That just would be the case. That's just the way it is. It's just good stuff when you think back and you get to play these things, right? Thanks for joining us tonight, this morning, wherever you are, listening to us here. And happy Mother's Day to some of you, because it's already Mother's Day. Don't forget that, okay? Do not forget it. Stay with us, because coming up, our next guest is Doug Meacham, and we're going to talk to him. He's a hypnotherapist. Stay with us here on Coast to Coast AM.
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4: I coughed, and I coughed until I choked 24 hours a day. I couldn't even walk across my floor without literally coughing until I was gassed. So I saw three different pulmonologists, and they could do nothing. Someone had mentioned to me about a product that President Reagan had taken. I ordered it within 1 week. My coughing has stopped since I've taken the carnivora. Everyone that would come into our store would say, "What happened? Why are you not coughing?" I told them what I'm doing, and they said, "Well, what's it doing that it stopped that coughing?" I said, "I can't answer that. It

0: guess, over 32 years of experience, even though I think, Doug, that you said you were like 35. You told me you were 35, so I'm not so sure about this. Anyway, welcome to Coast to Coast AM. How are you, Doug?
1: Thank you, Connie. I'm very good.
0: You have done some pretty interesting things. I know that we definitely want to talk about how you regressed Bob Gimlin with the Patterson-Gimlin film. That's going to be really cool. Looking forward to that. But I want to learn more about you. Now, it was Mel Scahan. I can never say his last name. I just call him Purple Mel or Mini Mel, who was on just a couple of weeks ago. And he introduced me to you. You and I met before. But he told me a couple little things about you. And I was like, oh, my goodness, he can do that. So I want to learn about how you became a hypnotherapist. But all the other things that you do are a little different than most.
1: Yeah. Okay. Where do you want me to start, Connie?
0: That takes about 3 hours for that. Yeah, and then we'll come back another day.
1: I actually got interested in hypnosis when I was 13 years old. Neighbor brought over a book, and the title was How to Hypnotize Yourself and Others. And he also brought over a record, an LP of the Search for Bridie Murphy. And I don't know if you know that story or not, but I listened to the LP and I read the book, and it just was there in the back of my mind. And I had this incredible opportunity to be in Arizona and go to school and learn hypnosis. So that was in 1994.

0: things. Amnesia, we can have them have positive hallucinations, see things that aren't there. And then we go into the Esdaile state. And that's there's a story behind that where there was a doctor who, a Scottish doctor, who actually used hypnosis to perform surgeries. And then there's a man by the name of Walter Secort. And Secort is the deepest that we go into via ultra depth. So you go somnambulism, Esdaile, and then Secort. So it just takes people a lot deeper. It gets the conscious mind out of the way and allows us access to parts of your subconscious and your unconscious mind that you normally wouldn't have access to just because of that interference.
1: So you're founder of the, is it Gresham or Gresham Hypnosis
0: Gresham.
1: Center? Gresham.
0: Yeah, Gresham Hypnosis Center.
1: So tell me about that. That's been since mid-90s. Would that be right or no?
0: Actually, this was Gresham Hypnosis Center has been since 2011.
1: Okay.
0: And so I have a nice little office in downtown Gresham, and it's where I do most of my work, whether it's clinical or the recall stuff. Sometimes I'll go to location to do recall stuff. So it gives me a place to settle down and do the kind of work that I want to do. It's a nice, quaint little office.
1: So let's just say, besides the really cool stuff we want to get to, let's say somebody wants to stop smoking or the weight, all the different things that a lot of people use hypnosis for. How many times would you see someone? You know, the really bad thing about psychology, I'm kind of stepping aside a little bit here, but psychotherapists and things like that, they end up for the next 2 years of your life or 18 years of your life, they'll see you every week, right? But yours actually does have an end date, I'm sure.
0: Yeah, hypnosis, we in the profession call it the modality of last resort. People will try all sorts of things.
1: So
0: they will you know, do everything, including talk therapy. And please understand that I'm not being disparaging toward talk therapy at all. But hypnosis is just something that people are like, oh, well, I've done everything else, so I might as well try hypnosis.
1: Thank you.
0: And the great thing is that, yeah, they've reached that point. And if they really want a change, they've come to me. And so it's kind of like that, you know, the first thing about having a problem is admitting you have a problem, right?
1: Mm-hmm.
0: So to answer your question, and this is going to sound weird to some people because it's like, I help more people stop smoking in this office than I do anything else. I have developed a program. I'd call it the Meacham Method. It's 2 hours.
1: Oh, that's
0: they come in.
1: So great. I love the name. Good for you.
0: Thank you. They come in. They sit with me for 2 hours and we're done. They leave a non-smoker.
1: Really?
0: Yes.
1: Do they know it at the time? Because I did something before and I didn't know it at the time until I confronted what it was.
0: Yeah.
1: In the same way, or
0: in regards to knowing that they'd stopped.
1: Yeah. Yeah.
0: Oh yeah. Yeah. I closed the session. Yeah, okay. I actually closed the session. There's a couple of questions I ask my clients. One of them is, you know, say out loud for me, I am a non-smoker. And then I'll say, is that not true, true, or very true? Depending on the answer they give me, I'm going to do more work. If they say very true, I'll shake their hand and tell them congratulations. The last thing I do is say this for me. I choose to never, ever have another cigarette again in this life ever. And they repeat it. And I say, how does that feel? And they say, amazing. And we're done. We're done. Now, the method is multiple steps. It moves and flows very, very nicely. If I don't need to use all of them, I don't, which is really great. It's kind of a plug and play thing, but it's really effective. And like I said, people come in, they leave their cigarettes with me, and I get a lot of referrals.

0: So that's great to hear. That's really awesome. And I absolutely believe it because I know how this stuff works. It's amazing. But do they ever, it's kind of like a lot of people that even go on diets and even the diets that are happening now that are just unbelievable. There's still that routine thing that happens where you want to eat because, well, it's breakfast. I'm supposed to eat, or it's lunch, or it's a snack time. What about that with smoking? Do they ever kind of want to only by mistake, not because they desire it, but it's just a routine for them?
1: The great thing about the way I work it is I, you know, we, or yeah, I'll say we, the client and I, address both the physical addiction and the psychological addiction. They generally don't have any cravings. I've had people tell me it's like I didn't eat. I got stopped at the elevator once. This a woman I work and she worked with. I came out of the stairwell. She was standing at the elevator and she turns around and she says, "It's been 4 weeks and I haven't even thought about a cigarette." She used to take multiple breaks. So the way
0: Oh.
1: that I do it is I make certain that we address all of those aspects. I also, within the process, test to see where I'm at because that's important. You know, you don't just keep rolling through it. You test, you make certain that you're where you want to be. And then you move on. So I address the craving thing up front. And you know, some people are concerned about gaining weight because now they've stopped smoking. Yeah, we address that as well. There's you know, we hit all the points. And you know, I'll be honest and tell you
0: Thank
1: that,
0: you.
1: you know, yeah,
0: Thank you.
1: that I, you know, it's is it 100%? No. No, I would love to tell you it was 100%, but you would know I'm lying. I would say that my success rate is probably 85, 90%. I also offer what we, I just call a service guarantee. If they need to come back for any reason that has to do with smoking, they come back and see me. It doesn't cost them anymore. And I have a few people that come back, but most of them don't.
0: And why do you think that is that they have to come back? What is it about them that you haven't tackled yet?
1: A life change, you know, something that adds some stress. You know, it's
0: Oh.
1: you hit an interesting point that there is always that behavior. You know, the neural pathways are not as, you know, active, but you know, saying when you stop smoking, well, I never smoked, that's not true. It's like saying, oh, I was never 13. No, you were, you're just not anymore. And so when something changes, I mean, it can be any number of things. I have a really nice client who, you know, he goes to a bar, and you know, that's where that's the association. And so he said, "Well, I went to a bar and I had a drink, and well, I had a cigarette." I said, "How many?" He said, "One." I said, "Did you like it?" "No." I said, "Come on in, we'll do something with it." And he just, you know, we ran another session. So it could be a lot of reasons people step back, and everybody is unique.
0: Is that the, you might have said this earlier, was, is that the number one thing people come for is to stop smoking, or, and what's number two or three if that's the case?
1: Number one is smoking. Number two is stress and anxiety.
0: And
1: I see a
0: three?
1: lot of people stress and anxiety. I see a lot of people with you know stuff going on in their world. I really don't see a lot of weight loss clients. As a matter of fact, I think the last person I saw for weight was probably 2 years ago. So,
0: Yeah, all those drugs are out now, so
1: yeah.
0: I figured that would touch you a little bit and hurt you there.
1: But so you know I have people who have you know driving anxieties. I have people who have you know all sorts of stuff that's going on in their world and self-esteem stuff.

0: I figured that would touch you a little bit and hurt you there.
1: But so, you know, I have people who have, you know, driving anxieties. I have people who have, you know, all sorts of stuff that's going on in their world, and self-esteem stuff. So I usually kind of clump that into, you know, stress, as opposed to naming it specifically. So I probably see 70% of my clients are smokers, and the other 30% are people that have stuff that's going on in their lives, and, you know, we can change their beliefs, their perceptions, and their behaviors.
0: And how do people find you if they're looking for you?
1: Well, they can find me on the web at, simple enough, www.greshamhypnosiscenter.com. And I get a lot of referrals, which is really nice.
0: I like that. So you have workbooks and audio, so they don't have to see you in person.
1: No, they don't. However, you know, I'm always an advocate of seeing someone in person, because I can really judge where we're going. I have done a few virtual or distance, sessions. Doesn't feel as good to me. And, it probably comes across, because one of the things my clients will first ask me is this in person? Or is it, I'll tell them it's in person. But yeah, I do have audio recordings for Stop Smoking. There are things on my website that are accessible to people who just want to give it a try. And hey, if it works for them, fantastic. If not, they can give me a call.
0: So do you just do this, or do you also instruct others how to do this?
1: That's a good question. I actually am a certified instructor.
0: All right.
1: And so I do teach hypnosis. I teach NLP. I'm an NLP trainer. That's neuro-linguistic programming.
0: Love it. Love it.
1: And I do have my master classes teaching other hypnotists the Meacham method. So, yeah.
0: I love it. The Meacham method. That is something like I would do. I love that. You got to get your name in there, and it sounds cool. It's got the M's going. I got you. I got you on that one. So cool. I love NLP. When I, a long time ago, and it was a CD that I listened to. It was a 12-minute. It was, Bangler and Grinder?
1: Yeah, Bangler and Grinder. Yeah.
0: Yeah. Okay. That was it. Turn Frogs into Princess. Remember that book?
1: Yes.
0: Very hard to find. Yeah. That's where I went. That's where I like woke up. I

0: So cool. I love NLP. When I, a long time ago, and it was a CD that I listened to. It was a 12-minute. It was Bangler and Grinder?
1: Yeah, Bangler and Grinder, yeah.
0: Yeah, okay, that was it. Turn Frogs into Princess. Remember that book? Very
1: yes.
0: hard to find. Yeah, that's where I went. Oh my, that's where I like woke up. I went, oh my goodness, this is fantastic. But I'd gotten one of their CDs back then, and 12 minutes later, not knowing, I could go over bridges again without the fear of wanting to just drive off of it. So, that's why I was asking you, did they know what they felt? Did they know at the time? Because I didn't know until I went over the bridge the next time. Because I went over it, didn't even realize it. Excuse me?
1: No, that's quite all right. That's a fantastic story. NLP is really powerful, and those changes can be like, in
0: instant.
1: You know, yeah, 1 minute miracles kind of thing. That's what I love to use it in my office, is because I get to see right then. Oh my gosh, there's a physiological change. It's fantastic.
0: You got that right. It's Doug Meacham that we're talking to, and we're going to find out what he has done with all these talents. I think you're going to like it. Stay with us. Connie Willis here. Happy Mother's Day, Coast to Coast AM.

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1: To every referee, umpire, and judge in high school sports, we want to say, we see you.
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1: We see the positive role models that you are.
2: We see the way you get unfairly criticized just for doing your job.
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9: Although we have some clearing right now, clouds are sticking around with temperatures in the mid-30s, also areas of frost, but we warm up throughout the day, reaching a high in the low 50s with mostly sunny conditions. By nighttime, we'll have clear skies with a low in the low 30s, and tomorrow we start your work week with a high in the low 50s, mostly sunny blue skies for Monday, but then rain showers will develop by Tuesday. That is your latest weather forecast on 102.3, 103.3 FM, 1270 AM, Triple Talk, WMKT.
10: News. I'm Deborah Valentine. Iran is threatening to attack a U.S. base in the Middle East if more Iranian vessels are attacked. This as the U.S. military continues to block the Strait of Hormuz as part of Operation Epic Fury.
11: The warning aired on Iranian state TV. It comes one day after the U.S. struck two Iranian oil tankers and as the U.S. waits for Iran's response on a peace proposal.
10: Fox's

0: possible boat explosion at a popular Florida tourist attraction Saturday injures at least 11 people. Miami-Dade Fire and Rescue Battalion Chief Juan Arias on scene.
1: On arrival, our units found multiple patients with various injuries, some burns, some minor injuries.
0: Victims' conditions are unknown at this time. The cause of the incident is under investigation. 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
1: Going back to 2015, Chris Stapleton on Coast to Coast AM, Tennessee whiskey. You got your Kentucky bourbon, you got your Tennessee whiskey. This turned into like basically a modern slow burn anthem, heavy blues influence. And Stapleton performed it live, if you remember, with Justin Timberlake at the CMA Awards. And of course, that launched it into a massive crossover success overnight. You know how that is, because it's a good tune. It's good stuff. Hope you're enjoying the music here. I'm Connie Willis. Nice evening. Happy Mother's Day to some of you out there that are listening right now, because it's already there for most of you, or some of you. I wanted to tell you again, I've gotten a couple calls on this. Thank you so much. A lot of people, you play the lottery by guessing the numbers, you grab quick picks, you use birthdays. But my Win Any Lottery course, after making the book in 2012, I just

0: already there for most of you, or some of you. I wanted to tell you again, I've gotten a couple calls on this. Thank you so much. A lot of people, you play the lottery by guessing, you the numbers, you grab quick picks, you use birthdays. But my Win Any Lottery course, after making the book in 2012, I just decided to do the course instead. It includes the book. Okay, it includes the book, and it gives you a completely different way to approach winning the lottery. And we're talking about the numbered lotteries. So you learn how to use your intuition, your subconscious communication, and the number picking system is very easy to understand and actually fun to do. And it takes you probably less than 30 minutes to do it and go ahead and get you a ticket afterwards, right? So are you good with your subconscious? Are you good with your intuition? Well, you're going to use a tool, and it's going to be a pendulum. And you can pick your pendulum, your most favorite pendulum of all, and see what happens. But people have been contacting me with their wins, and some are winning hundreds, some are up to the thousands. But they're saying that they can see how the method builds, and they can see how it sharpens by themselves and how it could lead them to something much bigger. And of course, I'm going to say the jackpot. That's the whole plan for it, right? So if you're going to play, why not play with a method and see how that goes? So find my course, Win Any Lottery, very quick, very easy. I think you'll enjoy it at ConnieWillis.com. More to come. We're talking about regressions with Doug Meacham here on Coast to Coast AM.
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0: It's Coast to Coast AM. Hello, Connie Willis here, along with Doug Meacham. We are talking about hypnosis and him, his career, where you can find him, all that kind of thing. GreshamHypnosisCenter.com. 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I heard him on Coast. And I always do my best to bring in the best of the best people. And Doug, everybody says flying colors when it comes to you. So you got to like that. I think it's that special hat that you wear, at least in some of the pictures that I see. I think that's what it is. You take off the hat, he has no magic powers. You put it back on and it's like, happy birthday.
1: Yes, it's the hat. It is the hat.
0: It's all about that hat, man. He hasn't washed it in 38 years, by the way, because, you know, you can't do that. You cannot wash it.
1: No, so, all the mojo's gone if you wash it.
0: None of that. We will have none of that. So one of the really cool things that I want to know about is your relationship with David M. Jacobs, my favorite. I just love him to death. And he regressed me when it comes to the abduction. So I know that you get into that part of it, of course, because we're going to hear about the regression with Bob Gimlin, but you do those types of regressions. So tell me about that and tell me about Jacobs.
1: Wow. I had a That's client. A lot. Yeah. I had a client come to me who had what she described as an abduction experience. And I didn't know what to do. And I thought, well, who could I talk to that would know what to do and help me understand how to do it? So I reached out to Dr. Jacobs. This was probably about 10 or 12 years ago. The only thing I had in way of being able to get a hold of him was an email address. And so I reached out to him and I let him know what I was looking for and asked if he could help me. And he got back to me within a day. We communicated back and forth. He actually shared with me his protocol that he'd created with Bud Hopkins to do the abduction

0: sessions with individuals, about the third or fourth email, he sent back to me and said, you know, the only reason that I'm actually even continuing this is because you're the only person who's actually responded to my email after the first email. And I thought, I couldn't believe that here was this resource who was more than happy to share what he knew. And, you know, people were reaching out, but they weren't following up. So I, for quite a while, we had an ongoing communication. And like I said, he shared with me everything that he used in regards to his protocol. So I kind of adopted that.
1: So cool. So cool.
0: It is really cool.
1: He's the best.
0: I have adopted that in regards to the Bigfoot stuff that I use. And it's a very, very different type of session, but he gave me a nice foundation to work from. I'm incredibly thankful for Dr. Jacobs and what he shared with me.
1: That's amazing. You know what? At one point, I remember him trying to reach out to get people. So I wonder if that was the same amount, same time, because he told me that there was one person he was talking to. I wonder if that was you. It might very well be, from the way you're describing it and the way he described it to me. And what, they had like 30, 40 years of information too. Did he offer that, or just to teach you how to do it?
0: He actually sent me a plethora of notes and a copy of The Threat. It was a manuscript of the copy of The Threat.
1: Nice.
0: And like I said, every piece of the protocol that he used. So I think I got it all, at least everything that I needed, Connie. I do.
1: I love it. I love it. So what did you do with that? And how did it work out that you got to do this with Bob Gimlin?
0: The abduction session went really well, because I held off until I understood, because there's I won't call it an intake form, but there's a protocol that you go through. You ask a lot of questions that are questions that are going to weed out.
1: Yes. His quiz. Yeah. Do you have that? Because I can't find it anymore. They took it off his site. You
0: got
1: to send that
0: to me. I got it.
1: Please send it to me. Thank you. I keep trying to find it so I can, you know, talk, because people are like, am I one? I'm like, hey, I got a great quiz to ask you, and we'll find out. And it is, isn't it? It weeded me out.
0: Yeah. It's a wonderful tool, and absolutely, I'll send it to you, Connie.
1: Oh, thanks so much. Oh, thank you, God. Okay.
0: How did I get to work with Bob Gimlin? So there's another gentleman here in Gresham, Oregon, that I have been really good friends with. His name is Guy Edwards. He used to run something called the Bigfoot Lunch Club.
1: Tell him I said hello.
0: I will, Connie. And
1: okay,
0: he walked up to me one day and he said, hey, would you be interested in hypnotizing a Bigfoot witness? And I thought, well, that's an interesting question. I'd never thought about it. And I said, sure, why not? So we sat down.

0: slow.
1: I will, Connie. And he walked up to me one day and he said, "Hey, would you be interested in hypnotizing a Bigfoot witness?" And I thought, well, that's an interesting question. I'd never thought about it. And I said, sure, why not? So we sat down together with a witness and we did a session. I actually did more than one session and it was fantastic. And then other people started hearing about the fact that I did it. And I started hypnotizing and getting recall sessions with other people who had had encounters. And they just were, again, incredible stories. And I sit there and I'm non-judgmental. I'm listening to this and I'm thinking, oh my gosh, this is incredible. You know, because you've got to approach it from, you know, I don't know anything about this. So what they're telling me, I'm going to listen. So one day I'm in my car and I get a text from Guy and says, "Hey, how would you like to hypnotize Bob Gimlin?" And my response was, "The Bob Gimlin?" And because I knew of Bob but didn't know him. And he said, "Yeah." I said, "Yes, of course." He said, "Well, let's see what we can do." And it kind of just went on the back burner. And I had mentioned to another person, a wonderful friend by the name of Denise Holt, that I was going to, well, we hope to work with Bob. She said, "Well, you know what? I know Bob." She says, "Why don't I drive up to Yakima with you and introduce you to Bob Gimlin?" So we did. We drove up. We had lunch. She introduced me to Bob, and I gently asked what he thought. And Bob was hesitant.
0: He
1: was hesitant. Well, early on, you know, right after 1967, and that it wasn't really good for his life. Bigfoot did not make Bob a happy person.
0: That's
1: and
0: right.
1: So he was very, very quiet about it. And so he was a little reluctant, and I understood that. So I didn't push it. I kept going up and talking to him and actually became really

0: for his life. Bigfoot did not make Bob a happy person.
1: That's
0: and
1: right.
0: So he was very, very quiet about it. And so he was a little reluctant, and I understood that. So I didn't push it. I kept going up and talking to him, and actually became really, really good friends with Bob. One day we were at a little cafe, and I looked at him, said, "Bob, you've told your story enough. How about you and I just saying we're good and just be friends?" And we shook hands on it, and I thought it was done. And I was cool with that. I was really cool with just knowing that I'd asked him. A couple of years go by, and I get a phone message from Mel Skan. He says, "Hey, Doug, your name was given to me, and we have a member of the tribe who could really use your help." And he said, "Would you be interested in coming up and doing it on the reservation radio station?" I said, "Yeah, absolutely." He says, "And by the way, Bob Gimlin gave me your name."
1: Oh,
0: and
1: wow.
0: So I go
1: That's
0: up.
1: Pretty cool. That's
0: it
1: pretty
0: was.
1: Cool.
0: I went up and I did the session with his name was Wolfie. At least that was the name I was given.
1: The Lone Wolf, right? I mean,
0: yeah.
1: Okay.
0: Yeah,
1: okay.
0: And I helped him. He had an experience that was very emotional. It was affecting his life, and so I helped him recall it. And I'm jumping ahead, but the next day Mel called me and said, "Doug, thank you, Wolfie's back." And I thought, that's the greatest thing I'd ever heard. So back up to Yakima again, right after I was through with him, we're all sitting in the radio station, and I don't know how it happened, but Bob agreed. Bob said, "Well, let's do this."
1: Mm.
0: And so we sat in the station, and we talked a little bit. I asked him, I said, "Bob, can I hypnotize you?" And he said yes, and we shook hands on it, and the rest is history. And that's how it happened. It was not planned. It was not, it just was serendipitous, and everything came together. It was a fantastic experience.
1: Okay, so I'm trying to think of where to start with this. I guess I'll just let you start with it. With how did it go? Tell us about it. We actually heard, or I've seen some of the video, you know,

0: With this, I guess I'll just let you start with it. With how did it go? Tell us about it. We actually heard, or I've seen some of the video, you know, of here's where it's happening, this is what's going on, and but no, nothing else. So please tell us how it went. Love Bob, he's a great guy. And
1: yes,
0: about how old was he when this was going on?
1: Oh, it was okay. 7 years ago, so Bob was in his early 80s.
0: Okay. Okay.
1: Yeah.
0: Was he still wearing his hat and the thing that goes around his neck and that cowboy look, totally 100%?
1: 100%. I will tell you, Connie, I went up to the little cafe in Yakima once and to have lunch with him, and he came in sweats and a baseball cap, and I thought, who is this?
0: Who is
1: man?
0: That?
1: Yeah.
0: For Halloween, they need to have Bob Gimlin outfits. You know what I'm saying? They need a Bob Gimlin doll as well, because we know exactly what he'd wear. That's funny.
1: Yes.
0: I did see something recent, and he had no hat on, and he had a different shirt and pants. I was like, who? Yeah, I was the same way. Like, who is that? That's Bob. Wow.
1: Yeah.
0: Okay, so you take it away. I'm going to let you, you know, do the talking.
1: Okay, so I want to clarify something just out the gate, because because of the video that spotlighted the regression or the recall session, some people made it sound like, you know, we were trying to catch Bob in a misstep or an untruth, and I need to clear that up. The whole purpose of any of my recall sessions is to gather more information, validate experiences, not to catch somebody in a lie or to trip them up. So when I worked with Bob, all it was tell me more about what you experienced.
0: Right.
1: So I use something called the cognitive interview process, and there's four pieces to it. And one of the first piece, you don't have to be in the order, but the first piece is basically you're connecting mentally with the experience. So you're not going to just drop somebody in the middle of what was happening. You start like, okay, well, what did you have for breakfast? You know, do you remember what day of the week it was? What did the sky look like? You're basically reconnecting their mind with that experience. The next piece is that you ask them to recall every detail. I mean, even the smallest detail, because that little tiny piece could really blossom into some great information. So you always make sure, tell me everything. What are you seeing now? What are you experiencing? How is that? All of those type of questions. By the way, I never do a leading question. I only ask questions that, quite simply, what's happening now? How does that feel? I will echo back what they're saying. They'll say, I heard a branch snap. I'll say, oh, okay, you heard a branch snap. What's happening now? The next part is where you can actually change perspectives. And this is pretty cool.

0: would happen if you moved, you know, at 45 degree angle and you're looking back at that tree? What would you see? And so we start to get more, because again, just what you're seeing with your eyes is not the whole picture. Your awareness is picking a whole bunch of other stuff up.
1: The Doug Meacham is who we're talking to. You're going to have to give us that last piece when we come back. The one you just said is absolutely amazing, because we do that in remote viewing, controlled remote viewing, that kind of thing. So I want to ask you about that. And when we come back, we'll hear how it went, where Doug had hypnotized and regressed Bob Gimlin. And you know him from the Patterson-Gimlin film. So looking forward to this. Stay with us. Good stuff still to come. Coast to Coast AM.

0: people don't realize that glaucoma is one of the leading causes of blindness.
1: Because there are often no early symptoms, nearly half of those with glaucoma may not even know they have it until vision loss has occurred.
2: I was diagnosed with normal tension glaucoma in July of 2020. 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And you think it only affects people that are, you know, 70.

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1: I'm Tony Goldwyn. 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
2: Off the coast of the Canary Islands, there are more than 140 passengers and crew on board. They're expected to begin to disembark in a few hours from now, then going straight to the airport. 8 cases of hantavirus have been linked to the ship, and 3 people have died. 17 Americans on the ship will now be flown to Nebraska to be monitored by a CDC team.
3: Officials from the World Health Organization say the disease stems from rodents. New Jersey health officials are monitoring 2 residents after potential hantavirus exposure linked to the cruise ship. Tensions remain high in the Strait of Hormuz as allies send support to the region. Fox's Alex Hogan has details from the White House.
4: U.S. Central Command says American forces have redirected 58 commercial vessels and disabled 4 since April 13th. CENTCOM also releasing footage of the U.S. military striking and disabling 2 Iranian oil tankers trying to breach the American blockade. One senior British official tells Fox the HMS Dragon Type 45 destroyer now is in the Gulf to protect ships in the waterway. The U.K.'s Ministry of Defense today explains that the ship will support efforts to clear mines and, again, protect ships. Britain and France have talked about this multinational coalition that they're going to try to create to protect ships in the waterway after the conflict wraps up.
3: Iran claims it's in no hurry to consider the latest U.S. peace proposal. North Korean leaders approve a constitutional amendment that would require a retaliatory nuclear strike.

0: Phenomena. The batch of records includes photographs of strange-looking lights and flying objects appearing to defy the understandings of physics. Records also include testimony from military aviators and transcripts of Apollo 17 astronauts discussing odd sightings. President Trump says the declassification is an effort for complete and maximum transparency, adding people can decide for themselves what the hell is going on. At the White House, Jared Halpern, Fox News.
1: Directors of the Minnesota nonprofit We Push for Peace allegedly used $6.5 million of charitable monies to fund a lavish lifestyle. The allegations are contained in a civil lawsuit announced by the state's attorney general, Keith Ellison, Friday. There's been no response to the lawsuit from the nonprofit's former directors. Today's a day to cheer on the woman who brought you into the world. Fox's Kristen Goodwin breaks down the history of Mother's Day.
2: Celebrations paying tribute to maternal figures can be traced back to the ancient Greeks, but it wasn't until 1908 that the idea spread in the U.S. It all started after activist Anna Jarvis sent hundreds of carnations to her late mother's West Virginia church to celebrate her life and legacy. In 1914, President Woodrow Wilson declared the second Sunday in May as a public expression of our love and reverence for the mothers of our country. And while you can't put a price tag on love, it seems Americans are rolling out the red carpet to show mom how much she matters. The National Retail Federation revealing Mother's Day spending this year is expected to hit a record $38 billion. Kristen Goodwin, Fox News.
1: I'm Deborah Valentine. 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
4: Although we have some clearing right now, clouds are sticking around with temperatures in the mid-30s, also areas of frost. But we warm up throughout the day, reaching a high in the low 50s with mostly sunny conditions. By nighttime, we'll have clear skies with a low in the low 30s. And tomorrow, we start your work week with a high in the low 50s, mostly sunny blue skies for Monday. But then rain showers will develop by Tuesday. That is your latest weather forecast on 1023, 1033 FM, 1270 AM, Triple Talk, WMKT.
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1: It's the live long version, which I absolutely love, on Coast to Coast AM with Little Feet and Dixie Chicken. That was 1973. A nice little swampy is the word. Groove classic, New Orleans influence. Live version becomes legendary for all these extended jam sections. It's just so nice. And they often stretch far beyond the studio cut, of course. 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

That's what you want to hear tonight, right now, you know? What works best with this iconic radio show? Music like this. So I hope you're enjoying the music tonight. By the way, our iconic radio station here, our show, I'm so happy to be a part of it. I'm really happy to be a part of it. It's even getting more and more special. If you get a chance, make sure you congratulate George Norrie along the way as the recipient of the 2026 Living Legend Award. This is by the Parapod Podcast Awards, and it's recognizing his decades-long impact on overnight radio. Yeah. Make sure you congratulate him. Write him, text him, whatever.

0: 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This is by the Parapod Podcast Awards, and it's recognizing his decades-long impact on overnight radio. Yeah. Make sure you congratulate him. Write him, text him, whatever you need to do. And, you know, call in when he's on the air. That's a big deal. That's really cool. Congratulations, George Norrie. That's nice. I'm happy about that. If you'd like more info, go ahead and go to our website, and you can find more information there at coasttocoastam.com.
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2: 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It's

0: He didn't have his hat on. But yeah, he was in the cowboy boots, the jeans, the belt buckle, the cowboy shirt, but no hat.
1: And what's that thing around his neck? A bow tie?
0: A bolo? Yeah, a bolo.
1: That's it.
0: Yeah.
1: Now, before I always see him with that.
0: Before I get into this, can I just shout out to my friend Greg Reed? He's got a birthday coming up in a couple of days. I just want to let him know I didn't forget.
1: Oh, yeah, you better.
0: Thank you. Yes. We were at the different perspectives.
1: Did who?
0: When we were talking about the cognitive interview process.
1: Oh, before that, do you want to say happy birthday to him, or you just asked me? Didn't you want to say?
0: I just wished him happy birthday.
1: Oh, well, do it again so I can hear it.
0: Oh, just happy birthday, Greg Reed in Royce City, Texas.
1: Happy birthday, Greg. All right, now, okay, that's much more official. Okay, go ahead.
0: All right.
1: I hope he's listening right now.
0: Yeah, I think he is. He told me he was going to be listening. So, all right, we were talking about being able to change perspectives or perceptions. So allowing your awareness to float in different areas and become aware of the environment, just from a different position. So we're able to gather more information that way. The last part is actually, to me, one of the most important parts, and it's actually changing, the temporal order of things. And what I use that for, and one of the purposes in the cognitive interview process, is to validate story. So somebody can tell you a story, and it can be an untruth, it can be confabulated, it can be all sorts of things, and they're used to telling it in one direction. They'll start at the beginning and go to the end, and every time they tell it, it's going to be that way. But what happens if you say, stop? I want you to go in the middle, and I want you to tell me that story going backwards.
1: Oh.
0: And if everything falls into place, okay, great. It might take a little bit longer, but they're going back step by step, and it's in the correct order. We're not losing anything. So you can drop them in the middle. You can say, okay, we're going to go all the way to the end. I want you to rewind it and come back, and just change different time markers. And mm-hmm. It allows us that validation that what they're sharing is accurate. Again, I'm not doing it to catch anybody in a lie. I'm just, it's like, okay, this story is a little bit, gray. We won't necessarily put as much credence into it as we would normally. But so that's the four steps, acclimating them or connecting them with the timeline, the event, and then there's getting all the details, and there's the ability to change perspective, and then there is the temporal changes. So when I'm working with someone who's had an encounter, I use

0: all of these things.
1: That third one is absolutely amazing because in remote viewing, controlled remote viewing, you know, the real psychic spies, I'm sure you know about all of those guys.
0: Yes.
1: And they, you know, if you monitor, whether you monitor someone, you can move them around at the target, or if you're in the target yourself, you can monitor yourself and move yourself around. You know, you can say, you know, I don't see anything here. Let me go up 200 feet and back 30 yards, and it changes your host perspective and you can see a bigger picture. So when I heard this, Mel actually told me you could do that. I thought, what? That is really cool. Cause I didn't know you could do that with hypnosis. I had no idea.
0: Yeah.
1: That's a great thing. Did you learn that on your own? That's, no, I mean, that's great.
0: Okay. So yes and no. So when I do my hypnosis sessions, I'll actually have my clients, I'll say something like, what I'd like you to do is I'd like you to float out of your body and off to the side so that you can see yourself in this chair. And so we change perspective that way. And so when I started doing recall work and I wanted to find a tool that would allow me to have a better information gathering system. So hypnosis on its own, you can get some good accuracy. Cognitive interview process on its own, you can get some pretty good accuracy. When they're combined, the accuracy goes up. And so that's when I really started using all of these pieces, because I wanted to get as much information and I wanted it to be accurate.

0: you know, that space where they're reliving it. And in with Bob, we kind of bounced back and forth. You know, he was recalling what was happening in 1967, and then he'd recall something that, you know, from a, you know, many years looking back on it perspective. But it was probably a 20-minute session. In truth, Connie, I was so excited about what I could find out. I had heard the story a few times. I wanted to know how the heck they got out of California. It started pouring down rain. They covered up the trackway. They had a trailer with horses in it, and they're driving down this muddy road. And it's like what a nightmare. And in hypnosis, Bob is telling me everything that happened from, you know, the day that they had the encounter to, you know, driving that truck down a muddy, rain-washed road, getting back to Yakima.
1: Love it. Well, you know, I want to hear the details of his thoughts of Patty.

0: thing that happened from, you know, the day that they had the encounter to, you know, driving that truck down a muddy, rain-washed road, getting back to Yakima.
1: Love it. Well, you know, I want to hear the details of his thoughts of Patty. You know, that one, he had told me, and this is what I remember him telling me. He said, you know, that pose that you always see of Bigfoot, right? That famous pose, whether you get a necklace or a bracelet or a sticker for the refrigerator or something for your car, right? We all know that famous pose.
0: Yeah.
1: That you see caricatures of everywhere. But that actual real pose, he said, that's when Patty was looking right at me. I thought, wow, I'll never forget that now. That pose is just huge now, right? It's everywhere. And it's when he was looking, or when Patty was looking and Bob were looking both each other in the eye. That's pretty cool. But tell us all the good stuff.
0: All the good stuff.
1: Or can you, right? I mean, you can. He's cool with it, right? Did he okay that?
0: Yeah. He okayed it. I mean, obviously we did it live on radio, so it's out there.
1: Right.
0: Yeah. So, my understanding is that, you know, Bob was a little bit hesitant in believing, what Roger had to say about, Sasquatch. And so, they got into California and they had this experience. Bob was, you know, like I said, his response was, they're real. So I asked him, you know, just again, those open-ended questions, you know, how does that feel? What's happening now? And he would share with me, you know, what he was seeing, where Roger was, where Patty was going, you know, the speed of the steps and how quickly Patty actually, you know, disappeared out of view. Bob wanted to follow Patty, and in the recall session, he remembered Roger telling him, "Don't leave me here alone." So
1: I would have said that.
0: more than anything, the session really just solidified the event.
1: Just wow.
0: And that Bob's story hadn't changed, and I didn't think it was going to. And again, that's why I said, hey, let's get more details. And so we kind of dug into the minutiae of it.

0: The event.
1: Yeah.
0: Just wow.
1: And that Bob's story hadn't changed. And I didn't think it was going to. And again, that's why I said, hey, let's get more details. And so we kind of dug into the minutia of it and what he was feeling and what he was seeing and, you know, what was going on in his head. So we got all of those things and, we walked away knowing, yes, you know, this happened to Bob. It happened to Roger, and you know, the rest is history.
0: So, did you get like a close up of Patty? And like, I know you can reposition. Can you actually like reach out and touch?
1: I in this particular session we didn't, but you certainly could. I've had other recall sessions where I've gotten, you know, like people describing wrinkles on faces and textures of skin and you know, how the light would hit the hair and glisten. Bob's was more in awe that, at least that was my interpretation, that Patty was real and big. You know, when you think about, I mean, the height and the length of stride, Bob was just awestruck.
0: Well, Bob's also like 3'2", right? I mean, he's a tiny little guy. He's cute as a bug's ear, but he's a tiny little guy. What is he? Is he 5-something? 5'7"?
1: I would guess Bob's probably 5'6". I'm not sure.
0: Okay. Not too far off. Okay.
1: No.
0: All right. So everybody's big. No. Tell us that good stuff. You know what we'll probably be interested in.
1: Okay. Well, I think that the best part for me was Roger having to replace the roll of film and telling Bob, you know, keep an eye on, because I got to change the roll of film. I'm going to go to this side of the creek, and all the while Bob is just watching this creature walk away not quite casually, but certainly aware that, you know, needed to be someplace else. And Bob is, he's, my understanding was that, you know, he was concerned. He was, you know, a little apprehensive. It came across in the recall that, you know, he wasn't really sure what he was seeing, if it was safe. And, you know, then, of course, is the aftermath of being able to see the trackway and, you know, validating that physically. And then, of course, getting the films developed and, you know, being able to see it again and again and again. So

0: When I talked to Bob, like I said, I got validation of what he saw. And I think that most of the stuff is people have heard. I just wanted to make sure that we were getting as many details as we could beyond what he'd shared. So
1: that's just amazing. That's especially being able to change their perspective. Did you get him in front of, or did he want to go in front of Patty or behind her, you know, to get any other views?
0: Not in that.
1: Especially even the face even or something?
0: Yeah, not in that session. What I did was, you know, of course, ask him where he was at, where he was standing, what he was seeing. And because Roger was filming, he knew where Roger was at and he was seeing it from that position. So in the recall, you know, my questions are, you know, what are you seeing now? And he's describing it. I did not ask him to, you know, okay, let's go, you know, in front of Patty and, you know, look head on. I didn't ask that, and I probably should have, Connie.
1: Well, maybe we'll get to do that again. Hey, stay with us, Doug. We got to take a break. Doug Meacham is who we're talking to, certified and registered hypnotist, for over like 30 some odd years of experience, and telling us how he regressed Bob Gimlin with the Patterson Gimlin film. Love it. Wow. Hey, if you'd like to ask Doug a question or two, go ahead. We'll do that here in the last segment of the show. I can't believe it. Jeez, it's just flying by. Great stuff. Great stuff. Happy Mother's Day. And come back for more great music and more good information here on Coast to Coast AM.

0: The impact of a meal goes well beyond feeding our bodies. Because when people don't have to worry about where their next meal is coming from, they can truly thrive. Like Marta.
1: And now we'll hear from our class valedictorian, who with our hard work never ceases to amaze us. Please welcome Marta Moreno.
0: And Alex.
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0: And Diego.
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0: from chains clanking as they're clamped onto cargo, to orders coming down the chain of command. We can handle that kind of noise. Back home, the noise is different. It seems like everyone's talking all at once and over each other because they just want to be heard. They're taking selfies and oversharing. But we know that it's not about hearing. It's about listening. Listening to what's actually happening with our fellow veterans. Understanding each other because we share the same experiences, the same vocabulary, following the same paths that others have walked. If only we can pick up the trail. 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
1: This song was written as a tribute to Jimi Hendrix and Duane Allman. Can you imagine? That's the Outlaws, Greengrass, and High Tides, 1975. Known for that epic guitar duel and those extended solos. If you listen even longer, just good stuff. I hope you guys appreciated the music. I like throwing that Southern rock when I can, the outlaw, the blues, the souls, get that, you know, that's just nighttime stuff, right? Good stuff. I hope you are enjoying it. From your messages, you are so good, good, good, good. Ryan Recker in tomorrow night. Then after that, George Norrie back on Monday night with the Secret Door 25. Ah, you know what we're talking about, right? Who's behind the secret door? George Norrie and four of them. We're going to have four separate anonymous guests who will try to fool him as he tries to guess who they are throughout the show. That's Monday night. Good stuff. More info, coasttocoastam.com.
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1: It's Coast to Coast AM. It's Mother's Day now, officially, at least where I am, in the foothills of the Colorado Rockies. So you can say it from everywhere else. I think, you know, come on. Anyway, tomorrow is Mother's Day. Enjoy it, and happy Mother's Day to those of you out there, as well as

the mothers of the canine world and all the animal world. I love that Brett Oldham said that. That was that was sweet. I really like that. Okay, Doug Meacham, we're back with him. We'll take some of your phone calls if you'd like to give him a call. Certified registered hypnotherapist, and he was telling us about his regret.

driving and going the wrong direction. That startled him. He had to get his bearings and figure out where he was at, and he was several miles away from where he started, and again in the wrong direction, the wrong lane, and just becoming conscious of the fact he obviously survived because he was talking to me. So we did a recall session, and using Dr. Jacobs' protocol, talk to him about prior experiences. Have you had sleep interruptions? You have there's, like you said, there's about 24 questions, and they all just narrow it down. And he'd had many of these. So with what we did, he actually the session brought him to tears, which I wasn't surprised. You do get some ab reaction in hypnosis, and your best thing to do is to let them know they're safe and that this is just a memory. Memory can't do anything to them. He recalled that he was on a ship, and he recalled a couple of beings. He

action in hypnosis, and your best thing to do is to let them know they're safe and that, you know, this is just a memory. Memory can't do anything to them. He recalled that he was on a ship, and he recalled a couple of beings. He recalled some of the procedures. He recalled being inside kind of a bubble. He called it was kind of like womb-like, and all the while he was absolutely afraid. And he could hear what was going on, but had no control. He couldn't move his body. Then he was able to see the outside of the ship. He described that. At this point in time, I can't really recall what it was. But in remembering initially, he saw these two guys. And then he's next thing he knows, he's driving the wrong direction. So we filled in a lot of gaps with him, and for him, it was very cathartic. It was very emotional. It took three sessions for us to get that much information because, you know, the human mind is pretty amazing when it comes to protection, especially in a traumatic situation. And there seems to be the ability for memories being blocked in a lot of this. And so we have to be able to move around and go through back doors.

to be the ability for memories being blocked in a lot of this. And so we have to be able to move around and go through back doors and make sure that the subconscious mind knows that what we're going for isn't going to hurt anybody. We're going to make sure everyone's safe and they don't leave my office bloody. Pardon me. Go through, I'll call it a back door. I mean, the subconscious mind can be very guarded. And so if you go at it from a slightly different direction, of course, let the subconscious know that, you know, this is, you know, we're not doing any harm here. At least that's not our intention. You know, we can start to get a little bit of a chink in the armor

0: probably any other hypnotist that does this, is if there's a block, if there's a something that's keeping us from going directly in, that there's a way to move around gently, ethically, appropriately to get that same information. Having said that, if the subconscious mind does not want it to be known, even the biggest hammer is not going to help. It's just not going to let go. And that's 100% for protection.
1: Do you believe that, like when it comes to the regressions with the ET, do you believe it's the ET blocking it so that it will not be experienced, thought of, and even where they're trying to block it, where there is no trauma? I just think sometimes they do it better than not. Or do you think it's our own subconscious that is shutting it off because it is not something we're ready for to see?
0: I think it's a little bit of both, actually, Connie. I think that, you know, again, our minds are quite capable of making certain that we're not continuously hurt. But if this is a ongoing process with ETs, having you not remember the experience allows them to, you know, step in at any time without that hesitation. I mean, people will always, you know, I shouldn't say always, that's a horrible generalization. People oftentimes

0: how our mind works in that way.
1: Yeah, I get it, man. Okay, let's see if we can grab a phone call really, really quickly. Roberto, east of the Rockies. Roberto, you've got like a minute from Orlando. We lost him already. Oh, okay. Whoops. Okay. Well, then we'll continue to talk on, and that's fine. Sorry to miss that. It's good anyway, because we're about to close out the show. Is there anything you want us to know before you go that maybe people don't know about your work or regressions in general?
0: Yeah. Thank you for that opportunity, Connie. First and foremost, one of the things people need to understand is hypnosis is absolutely the most natural thing a person can do. We go in and out of, different states all day long, many times a day. And we pass through what we would call that hypnotic state. There's special words for it when we go to sleep and when we wake up. So it's not a thing. It's not a belief. It's just a natural process that we as humans and our brains go through. And it's actually a very, very valuable part. It's where we learn. It's how we retain information. It's how we grow. So hypnosis allows us access to that. One of the things I would tell anybody that wanted to experience it is that you will have the most incredible, relaxing time, because that's really what it is. It's profound relaxation and focused concentration, and that's it. You're 100% in control. I mean, if you wanted to open your eyes and say we're done, we are. But most people that come in here, they'll just continue to relax. So safe, fun, interesting. I love it.

Congratulations on that award, too. That's excellent. Secret Door 25 with George on Monday night with George Norrie. Good stuff. All righty. Well, happy Mother's Day. And keep watching for that UFO disclosure. I don't think, you know, whatever. We can talk about that another time. But don't get your hopes up too much. That's just me. But until we meet again, you can find me at ConnieWillis.com and keep watching the night skies and continue with me to seek out the strange and uncover the unknown. For Coast to Coast AM, I'm Connie Willis.

0: there. Jane Lynch here. You want to hear something funny? Too bad. 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No politics, no red tape. Hey, what you doing over there?
1: Oh, I'm packing insulin for kids.

0: destroyer to the region. HMS Dragon has air defense capability, but cannot launch land attack missiles like our destroyers fire those Tomahawk cruise missiles. And the French have sent their only aircraft carrier to the Red Sea after a recent transit through the Suez Canal.
1: That's Fox's Lucas Tomlinson. A Frontier Airlines plane struck and killed a person on the runway at Denver.
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6: Last week, we looked at why more people are rethinking their yards. This week, we're focusing on what happens after that decision and what actually works once you start putting these ideas into practice. For Ginny Steibelt, that learning process didn't take long to kick in after she moved from Maryland to North Florida.
7: The other weird thing is that tomatoes do not set fruit if the nighttime temperatures don't go below 70. And so tomatoes don't grow well here in the summer. So you have to have really early spring tomatoes or fall tomatoes because the nights are not cold enough. And that was a complete surprise. Now there's Everglades tomatoes, which is

0: different species. That's a little tiny cherry tomato that is better suited for the warm night temperatures. But tomatoes are not for summer here. And so that was also a surprise.
1: It's a good reminder that gardening isn't universal. What works in one region can fall apart somewhere else. For Steibel, that meant shifting her focus to what could actually handle the conditions in her yard.
0: As far as vegetables go, I am growing Seminole pumpkins, which is native to Mexico and Guatemala, but it was traded by indigenous peoples. So it was growing in Florida by the time the Europeans got here 500 years ago. And the Seminole Indians were growing it because it is a squash that can withstand our hot, wet summers. So that is my favorite squash here, because the cucumbers and the other kinds of squash, again, don't like our hot, wet summers. And so this is going to be different for other people in other parts of the country, because most of the country doesn't have hot, wet summers. They have hot, dry summers, so that more Mediterranean stuff would work there. But the Mediterranean stuff doesn't work that well in Florida.
1: These adjustments might seem small, but it's the difference between a full harvest and a disappointing season. It's less about what you want to grow and more about what actually belongs in that space.
0: So if you look at basil, the Italian basil, which is actually native to India, not Italy, the Italian basil, the sweet basil, again, does not like our hot, wet summers, but there is an alternative basil. It's called lime basil, which is native to Africa, and that it does very well in our hot, wet summers. So that is the basil I grow. I don't try to grow the sweet Italian basil anymore because it gets a fungus in the summertime.
1: Even small changes like how you water your plants can lead to better results over time.
0: I have 6 rain barrels, and the rain barrel water is much better for your soil than your municipal water. So the water that you get, that you drink, has additives in it that kill the microbes

0: for your soil than your municipal water. So the water that you get that you drink has additives in it that kill the microbes so that we don't get sick, but it also kills the microbes in the soil. And so we want the microbes in the soil. We want them. So the rain barrel water is much better for the soil, whether it's for a house plant or for your gardens, so that you're not killing the beneficial microbes in the soil, because the soil is a living ecosystem as well.
1: Thinking about a garden as a living ecosystem and not just a collection of plants is something Jim Glover says he's seeing more and more of as well.
2: I'm not the only one anymore. One of my neighbors has turned their front lawn into a meadow, and it's almost heretical to consider. It's going against the dogma of decades, if not more than a century,

0: it's almost heretical to consider. It's going against the dogma of decades, if not more than a century, of what a residential landscape is supposed to look like, with a large lawn, a shade tree, and some foundation shrubs. It's really heartening for me to see that there is this paradigm shift really occurring that is no small thing. So I think as far as a trend goes, this is a big one. And I don't think it's a fad. I think it's going to become the norm, frankly.
1: Glover is the owner of Glover Perennials, a wholesale nursery that supplies plants to garden centers from Philadelphia to Boston. And he says the shift isn't just theoretical, it's showing up in what customers are buying. He remembers how hard it used to be to sell native goldenrod flowers. Goldenrods are native North American flowers that have long green stems topped with clusters of bright yellow flowers.
0: Back then, in the early 2000s, you know, selling a native goldenrod was like pulling teeth. And now we grow 11, I believe, native goldenrod species, and we literally sell thousands of them a year. So that's just one example. There's a lot of different goldenrod species. A lot of people have a mistaken thought that they cause hay fever, which is completely untrue. So just want to dispel that myth right away.
1: Now demand has expanded well beyond just a few species.
0: There's the showy goldenrod, there's the smooth asters, and the aromatic asters, black-eyed Susans.

0: So many of us know that one already. Lupines, nodding onions, these are some great natives to incorporate into your gardens. Bee balms. There's one of my favorites is called Golden Alexander. It has a Latin name, Zizia aurea. It's a stunning yellow, umbel-shaped flower, pollinator magnet, if there ever was one.
1: But he says there's still a common misconception. Many gardeners focused almost entirely on flowers, even though they're only one piece of the puzzle.
0: I would highly recommend that everyone's garden, native-focused garden, should include a healthy dose of native grasses. They're sort of more the backbone. They're not in showy flower per se. Their seed heads can be quite showy unto themselves. Grasses like little bluestem and prairie drop seed and purple love grass, switchgrass, these are all native grasses that have excellent appeal aesthetically, but also do double duty as being good, diverse biodiversity species for your garden.
1: Adding native grasses and shrubs can change how a space functions. They provide structure, hold interest into the fall and winter, and support wildlife in ways flowers alone can't. And when it comes to supporting pollinators over the course of a season, he says it's about more than just what you plant. It's about when those plants bloom.
0: There's a lot of information out there about how to attract pollinators to your garden. What are pollinators? Those are butterflies and bees and beetles and hummingbirds, the sort of things that feed on the nectar and the pollen of flowers. And there's a ton of information out there. In a nutshell, it's a super easy formula for someone to jump into this whole idea. Wildlife-friendly gardening is to have three or more species of wildflowers in bloom in every blooming month of the year. So take, say, if your season starts in April for flowers to begin and say ends in November, have several different things blooming at any different blooming month. And that is the simple recipe for having an effective pollinator garden.
1: As spring shifts into summer, you start to see what's really working, what takes off, what falls short, and what needs to change next year. For many gardeners, it's a never-ending process. Instead of aiming for a yard that looks perfect right away, more people are building spaces that change gradually and merge into the natural environment, benefiting not just themselves, but animals and insects.

0: 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Our studio manager is Jay Silvers. I'm Gary Price.
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3: The next phase of space exploration isn't just about visiting other worlds, but the potential of one day living there. After Artemis II's successful mission to orbit the moon, attention is shifting from short trips to long-term presence. But scientists don't all agree on where that should happen first, the moon or Mars. The moon may be closer, but building a lasting settlement there poses its own challenges.
4: You know, there's different mentalities about this. Some people see the moon as a stepping stone. It is certainly easier to get to the moon. It is easier to get back from the moon if something goes wrong. Easier to send resupplies. In some ways, it makes sense to start with the moon, figure out some of the basics, and then go on to Mars. On the other hand, there's ways in which the moon is fundamentally different from Mars. You know, the gravity environment is something really, really impactful to human biology. And, you know, we've learned a lot from studies on the International Space Station, and before that, the space shuttle, about what happens to the body in basically zero gravity and weightlessness, but we don't know as much about what happens in partial gravity.
3: That's Scott Solomon, teaching professor of biosciences at Rice University and author of Becoming Martian: How Living in Space Will Change Our Bodies and Minds. He says the moon has only 1/6 the gravity of Earth, while Mars has 1/3. It might not sound like a big difference, but this lack of gravity actually makes the moon a far

0: what happens to the body in basically zero gravity and weightlessness, but we don't know as much about what happens in partial gravity.
1: That's Scott Solomon, teaching professor of biosciences at Rice University and author of Becoming Martian: How Living in Space Will Change Our Bodies and Minds. He says the moon has only 1/6 the gravity of Earth, while Mars has 1/3. It might not sound like a big difference, but this lack of gravity actually makes the moon a far harsher place to live.
0: If we can figure out how to operate on the moon and not just, you know, how to kind of build stuff there, but what happens to our bodies and also how do we feed ourselves? Can we grow crops? What are the impacts on those organisms of that partial gravity? In some ways, Mars should be easier because it's not as different from Earth. But some people think we should just go straight to Mars and like, hey, let's just focus on if Mars is the goal, then let's go straight there and solve the problems as they appear. So it kind of depends who you talk to and ultimately what is the motivation for going.
1: So what's really driving this push to Mars? As we discussed last week, part of it is rooted in a long-standing human impulse to explore. But Solomon says this motivation isn't purely philosophical. There are monetary motivations, too.
0: So there are people that are motivated by the opportunity to make a profit, right? So there's the idea that there might be things that we could, you know, mine on the surfaces of either the moon or Mars or beyond. The asteroid belt, which is, you know, just beyond Mars, is known to be very, very rich in rare earth elements. And a lot of these are the components of our technology, our smartphones and computer chips and all of that. So there's potentially money to be made. And once you're out in space in a lower gravity environment, it can be easier, in theory, to launch spacecraft, probes, whatever, to those places that have those valuable minerals, metals, elements.
1: Then there's the obvious scientific curiosity. We stand to learn a lot about ourselves, about life in the cosmos, and the origins of the universe. But for Solomon, the most compelling motivation is the survival of the human species.
0: If we are all confined to one planet, any sort of major disaster that would happen on Earth, whether